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A guten Tag und a guten Sonntag, liebe Zuhörers. 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This week, the late Yosef Buloff performs Shalom Aleichem's Tevye to a live audience. And comedy from Jigan and Schumacher with the classic Arendel Avot. Music and songs are performed by the late Bruce Adler. And a reminder that 3ZZZ has three Jewish programs each week: Hebrew on Fridays at 3 p.m, English on Wednesday nights at 9 p.m, and of course Yiddish every Sunday at 11 a.m. We hope you enjoy today's program. A guten Tag und a guten Sonntag, liebe Zuhörers. In unser heutigen Programm wollen wir hören die letzte Neues von unserer jüdischen Welt, schöne Lieder und ein bisschen Gelächter. 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Und jetzt die heutige Neues.

Well, there was Boris Tomaszewski, his wife Bessie, Kenny Lipson, Zygmunt Mukulesko, Ludwig Zatz, and Jacob Gordon, Goldfaden operas like the Opus of Bar Kochba, and of course the greatest role of all, the witch, the Babiyachne.

0: även se mer. 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
1: And Rachel Bushick, Leon Lieb, Golden Liliana, Jack and Seymour Echtzeit, Nelly Kessman and Secunda, Rumshinsky, Oshinetsky, Maury Schwartz and Miriam Cresson, and Yablokov, who wrote the cigarette song, Papyrus. A foggy night, a bitter night that cuts you to the bone. There's a little ragamuffin standing all alone. He holds a basket in his hand, within his eyes an old, old man, although this little boy is hardly grown. I can't go on, he said to me, I'm hungry and I'm wet. Won't you try to help me out and buy a cigarette? I'm out here on the streets all day, please don't turn and walk away. I'm tired,

0: keiner will bei mir nicht kaufen. 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
1: Jacobs, Pesach Bush, and David Kessler, Moshe Osher. Skolnick, Molly Picon, Leo Fuchs, and Julius Adler. Jaime, Irving Jacobs, and their sister Henrietta. And Aaron Lebedev, the man who gave us all Romania.

0: This is the BBC World Service. I'm Johnny Diamond, and this is World Questions with questions, answers and discussion this month on Pakistan. The country stands tall right now on the world stage, the leader of its military praised by Donald Trump, its efforts as mediator in the Iran conflict acknowledged around the world. But that conflict is driving more and more of Pakistan into poverty, poverty that's already widespread, hard times for too many as the state reels from external shocks and domestic turmoil. Quite who runs Pakistan these days, the politicians, the state itself, the military, is hard to discern. One former prime minister languishes in prison, the media are muzzled, elections are suspect, and allegations fly that the courts have been politically weaponized. We have a fabulous panel of politicians and analysts to take questions and comment from people across the country. Join me for World Questions Pakistan right after the BBC World Service News.
1: BBC News with Danielle Yawovetska. President Trump has lashed out at his Ukrainian counterpart, accusing him of prolonging the war with Russia and ignoring US demands to stop attacking oil refineries. Mr. Trump said it was now time for Ukraine to elect a new leader. Dan Johnson is in Kyiv.
2: There's alarm, there's fury, there's dismay at the way that Donald Trump tends to favour Vladimir Putin, who started this war, over President Zelensky, who they feel is just trying to defend his nation, and the sense that this is all about fuel prices, the war in Iran, and Donald Trump being able to present something positive to the American people ahead of the midterm elections. And there are angry voices in America echoing that too. There have been questions about Zelensky's decisions at times, but nothing unites Ukrainians like this sort of slapdown from the US.
1: The Saudi Civil Aviation Authority says at least 12 people have been killed in a suspected Houthi missile attack on the international airport in Riyadh. More than 300 others were wounded. Jonathan Fruin reports.
3: Operations have been halted at the main international airport in the Saudi capital, Riyadh, and a number of international airlines have cancelled flights to and from the city. A witness who said they had been in the domestic terminal told the French news agency that they had seen an airport gate hit, adding that everyone was running. Later on Saturday, a spokesman for the Saudi-led coalition fighting the Houthis in Yemen said there was a subsequent incident at Dammam's international airport. Following the attack on Riyadh, President Trump said he was assessing whether the U.S. should join Saudi strikes against the Iran-backed Houthis.
1: The US military says its forces have struck a commercial cargo vessel in the Gulf of Oman after the crew ignored repeated warnings. US Central Command said it had disabled the Panama-flagged merchant vessel Ocean Mollica, stating that the vessel was attempting to transit regional waters after departing from an Iranian port. It said the crew was unharmed. Separately, a British maritime security agency reported an attack on a vessel in the Strait of Hormuz. The master of a tanker told the UK MTO his ship had been hit by a projectile, causing a fire on board. A Palestinian freelancer from Gaza has won the photography category at the prestigious Bayeux Award for war correspondents. Mahmoud Abu Hamda also won the Public's Choice Award for his reportage What War Leaves Behind. Ali McConnell reports.
4: Mahmoud Abu Hamda's work documents the devastation of Gaza following Israel's response to the October the 7th attacks by Hamas and the resulting humanitarian crisis. It offers a rarely seen glimpse of life in the territory, which independent foreign journalists have been banned from entering. He sent his unpublished reportage to the Bayeux jury himself, but was not able to attend the award ceremony in person. In a video message, he said it was his greatest honour that the photos had been able to leave the borders of Gaza.
1: BBC News. The US Department of Justice says it's investigating whether TV networks breached federal competition laws when they boycotted broadcasting presidential events. Last month, five TV pool members temporarily suspended presidential coverage after the Trump administration withdrew the credentials of reporters from three news organizations, including CNN, which is one of the pool members. The Category 4 Hurricane Simon is approaching the Pacific coast of Mexico. Some flights to the popular tourist city of Puerto Vallarta have already been suspended. Will Grant has more details.
5: In the city of Mazatlan in Sinaloa, the warnings are of somewhere between 75 and 150 millimetres of rain that could be dumped in a short space of time, bringing the possibility of flash flooding and storm surges. Elsewhere in the affected region, the authorities are warning of winds up to 120 to 130 kilometres an hour and of waves that could reach 8 metres in height, crashing against the coasts of Jalisco and Colima. Of course, all of this brings a genuine threat to human life, to homes, businesses, schools, and could easily make transport links and roads unpassable, bring down power lines.
1: The Indian police say they've released almost all the thousands detained protesting in the capital Delhi on Saturday. Four people remain in custody, including Abhijit Dipka, the leader of the Cockroach Junta Party, which organised the banned demonstration, calling for the election commissioner to be sacked over revisions to the electoral roll. The campaign team of the Brazilian president has accused the social media giant Meta of election interference after it allegedly restricted the distribution of his content. It said President Lula da Silva had been unable to promote his Instagram feeds. Meta has said the complaint is simply false. BBC News.
0: This is the BBC World Service. I'm Johnny Diamond and welcome to World Questions, the programme that puts people and their questions right at the heart of the debate. This month, we examine Pakistan, a tumultuous jewel of South Asia, 260 million strong, mired in political intrigue, hard-pressed by poverty and buffeted by events in the world beyond. With ratcheting oil and gas and fertilizer prices, inflation and war all pressing in on an already fragile state, and a people, more and more of whom, have to make daily hard choices about eating, working and having a roof over their heads. Where strong leadership might make a difference, critics say that Pakistan's people instead see weak politicians, an overmighty military, corruption and the withering of basic freedoms. The former Prime Minister Imran Khan languishes in prison, his supporters on the edge of mass protest, his political opponents in control of the state and the security forces. Joining me here to debate the issues that most concern our audience is our panel. Rana Ihsan Afzal Khan is Commerce and Industries Coordinator to the Prime Minister Shehbaz Sharif. Thanks for joining us, Rana.
6: Thank you so much. Pleasure to be on your show.
0: Thank you. Zulfi Bukhari is a UK-based Pakistani politician and businessman. He's a member of the opposition PTI party, which was led by the former Prime Minister Imran Khan, and he served as special assistant to former Prime Minister Khan. Hello, Zulfi.
7: Hi there, everyone.
0: And finally, Absa Kamal is a journalist in Islamabad with extensive experience in politics and current affairs. Thank you to Absa for joining us.
8: Thank you so much, Johnny. It's great to be on your show.
0: It's wonderful to have you all. Thank you. Let's go straight to our first questioner. It is Ahmad, who comes to us from Peshawar. Ahmad, hello.
9: Hello. Thank you so much for the opportunity to ask a question. I would like to start with what I think is the major issue facing Pakistan today surrounding the imprisonment of Imran Khan. How can current Pakistani government address this concern to rebuild the public's trust and confidence? And how can they restore the political stability?
0: Ahmed, thank you very much for your question. A little bit of background. Imran Khan left office in 2022, still a very popular figure in Pakistan. He was imprisoned in 2023 and in 2025 was given a 14-year sentence on a charge of land corruption. He has faced charges, more than 100 of them, but all except that land corruption charge have either been suspended or appealed or overturned. He is still in prison. A march by supporters of his on the capital started on Sunday and was due to arrive in Islamabad on Thursday, though the capital is very, very heavily locked down. May I start then with Zulfi Bukhari, a former special assistant to Imran Khan, the question about addressing citizens' expectations, rebuilding trust whilst Imran Khan is still in prison?
7: Yeah, I mean, it's a great question. I don't see the two go hand in hand. Pakistanis within Pakistan in particular, which was evident in the 2024 election mandate, where PTI clearly won the election and, you know, reported all across from all observers and electioners, was that one of the worst rigs, if not the worst rigged election in Pakistan. So there's, from their vote being stolen to where we are today, I don't think there's any confidence. There's a massive mistrust. I think, you know, the youth in particular, Pakistan's about 65% under the age of 35. I don't believe many of them, you know, believe in the current regime and the setup and the hybrid, whatever you want to call it. You know, the main underlining factor for that is because they see someone like Imran Khan, who, vote for him or not, or like him or not, kind of stands as a symbol of truth, justice, individual, someone who everyone kind of looks up to. Maybe not agree with him 100% politically, but people kind of see if this could happen to him, then we have no chance in the country.
0: Thank you very much. Absar Kamal, freelance journalist, TV presenter. The question about connecting citizens' aspirations and belief in the state with the imprisonment of the former prime minister.
8: Yes, I mean, in Pakistan, things run in full circle. And that's what we have seen in the past also. Whenever one party is in the government, their opposition leader is either in jail or is in exile. But intensity increases every time. What Imran Khan is going through right now is definitely something way more than what his opponents have gone through in the past. So yes, the intensity is increasing. This is troubling time for the PTI, which is definitely one of the most diverse and popular political party in the country. But I think the way forward, as I think Bilal has asked, the answer should be reconciliation among the political parties.
0: Absar, as we record this, a march is making its way of Imran Khan and PTI supporters towards a capital that has been sort of pretty much sealed off with shipping containers. I mean, how concerned is the government, are the authorities by the march, and how much of a challenge is it to the government?
8: It is a challenge for the government because the CM of Khyber Pakhtunkhwa, where PTI, Imran Khan's party, rules, is bringing those protesters who are mainly young men. The government and the interior minister have openly announced that nobody will be allowed in the capital. So internet is shut down. It was very difficult to connect with you, Johnny, for this program today. And there are internet disruptions and shipping containers all over. The roads are not blocked at this point.
0: Thank you very much. Rana Ihsan Afsan Khan, coordinator to the Prime Minister for Commerce and Industry. Imran Khan's imprisonment does not go away as an issue.
6: Well, Johnny, the thing is, the judiciary does not work on expectations. And Imran Khan was convicted by the lower courts for corruption. So he's not a political prisoner. He was convicted by the judiciary and he has been sentenced. And there are other cases against him as well regarding 9th May and state gifts. So when you say that the people's expectation, this is a domain of the judiciary, not the domain of the government. So I want to again state that the judiciary of Pakistan is independent. They have found him guilty. And then he has a right of appeal in the higher courts when that session starts. So whatever comes out, we will go about it. We are not directly linked to his convictions. It's the judiciary which has convicted him. Yeah.
0: So many of the charges that were also brought against the former prime minister have been either dismissed, overturned, or suspended. To you is just what? That's just the course of justice.
6: Yes, of course. I mean, the judiciary has, in some of the cases where the evidence was not good enough, he was proved innocent and he was let go. Where it was a straightforward case where misappropriation was done, corruption was done, he has been convicted. He is serving a sentence on corruption. And that is by the judiciary, not by the government.
0: Zulfikar, I can see you want to come in briefly, if you would, a former special advisor to Imran Khan.
7: You know, the lower courts, when he means lower courts, he means a kangaroo court set up in the same prison that Imran Khan is residing in. He wasn't taken to a lower court outside of the prison. They had to set up a special court so no one sees his name, no one sees his face, no one can hear what's going on inside. Half the hearings had to go on in a disturbed WhatsApp link, even though, you know, he was saying, just hear me live, and a Zoom link where he couldn't produce any of his evidence. The defense wasn't allowed to produce anything. And just for the correction, it wasn't 100 cases that he fought off. It was 200 cases that Imran Khan fought.
0: Thank you for the correction. Rana, briefly, because I do want to speak to our questioner about this. You wanted to respond.
6: So when the courts acquit him, that's fine. But when the courts find him guilty, they are kangaroo court. It doesn't work like that.
0: Okay. Ahmad, you asked the question about citizens' expectations and political instability.
9: If we take a look at today's condition, a lot of citizens are heading to the Islamabad to put the pressure on the current establishment and to and call for the release of Imran Khan. So when government does not fulfill the expectations of the citizens, it can bring a distance between the government and people, and that's why we're witnessing a lot of skillful youth and professionals are leaving the country, and investors are no longer entrusted to bring their capital to this country because they need a long-term predictability.
0: Ahmad, thank you very much for calling us. Let's go to our next questioner. It is Hafsa in Jamshoro in the Sindh province.
10: Since the start of the conflict of Iran and Pakistan, petrol has been increasing. Petrol prices have been increasing day by day. So it's affecting everything like education, food, and even our daily lives. My question is, how can the government control the pressure of these rising fuel prices and provide real relief to the Iranian citizens? Thank you.
0: Thank you very much, Hafsa. The question, how can the government control the pressure caused by rising fuel prices and provide relief to ordinary citizens? Pakistan, like many Asian nations, has been very hard pressed by the rise in the price of oil and gas, and it should be said, fertilizer as well, as a result of the US-Israeli attack on Iran. Petrol is up over 50% since the beginning of the war. The same is the case for diesel. Liquid petroleum gas is up 42%. And of course, if you're not paying directly for those things, they have knock-on effects all the way through the economy. The government has reintroduced a subsidy for small vehicles. And of course, it comes in a country where just under a third of the country lives in poverty. That's less than a dollar a day. The question, how can the government control the pressure caused by rising fuel prices? Absa Kamal, journalist and TV presenter. Before you start, perhaps, can you tell me, have you noticed the impact of the rising fuel prices in everyday prices?
8: Absolutely. Everybody is asking this one question, that there is a petroleum prices crisis because of the war situation. But what about the levy the government has been increasing? And, you know, there's voices from within the government. The petroleum minister has written a letter to the finance minister about the levy. There it is making them even more unpopular among the masses. There was protest staged by Jamaat-e-Islami, a political religious party. I think there is a lot of mishandling. The way they are putting more taxes on the salaried class, they're taking out through the petroleum levy. So it is absolutely and clearly government's mishandling, and every single person living in this country, especially we have a huge population living under the poverty line, they are directly affected by this. It is definitely affecting the young people, especially because they do not have jobs. So I think it is such a tragedy that we have such a bright young population who are not getting any job opportunities in the country, then this petroleum crisis, and then a government that is not even addressing the issue properly. These subsidies do not bring in any change.
0: Zulfikar Bukhari, former special assistant to the opposition leader, former Prime Minister Imran Khan. The question is about how the government should control the pressure caused by rising fuel prices. Do you have a sort of direct answer to that?
7: A lot of the world has suffered due to the recent conflict, there's no doubt. But, you know, to put it all onto the conflict, as Ms. Hafsa rightly said, is unfair. This particular regime has been struggling with the economy from the minute that they, there was foot on ground. The last 4 years have been disastrous for Pakistan, let it be for the petrol prices, the levies that Hafsa mentioned, inflation in general. You know, CPI, when inflation was at like 38%, this year has been at 10.26%. They have actually messed up pretty much every single thing that Pakistan was going towards, let it be industrialization. If you go to any sector of the economy, the industrialists, the agriculturalists, the property market, everybody is unhappy. And the caller before, they rightly said, there's a massive brain drain. You can go around anywhere in the world, right, Johnny? You can be in London, or you can be in GCC, or you can be in the US. You'll meet Pakistanis that will say that we will leave Pakistan for a less paid job just to be out due to the suffocation that they're facing over there.
0: Rana, you are coordinating commerce and industry with the Prime Minister. The pressure presumably is on you to provide some kind of assistance to the general population for these very high fuel prices. But at the same time, you know, you have fairly high debts and you have the pressure of the international community on you as well not to put those subsidies in place. Is there any help that you can offer Pakistanis?
6: Well, Johnny, just to give a little bit of a background, when Imran Khan left, he was constitutionally removed from the premiership, they left with the current account a dollar deficit of $18 billion. And they walked out of the IMF reform program. So we dived into a default situation. But now, today, our credit ratings have improved. As Zulfi already mentioned, that we were at 38% inflation. We brought it down to almost 3-4%. That was a remarkable cut down on inflation. But obviously now we're facing a cost push inflation because of the oil prices, and it has risen to 10%. But we have a stable market-based exchange rate. We're in an IMF program. The world, the multilaterals, they're happy with the reforms that are happening. We privatized the Pakistan International Airline. The reserves are building up. Our debt to GDP has reduced. So, Johnny, today we're an oil importing country. And Afsar talked about levies. The levies which we are imposing are around 27%. In oil importing countries, if you do an analysis, they tax oil products from 30 to 50%. So we're not taxing petroleum products at a higher rate. We devised a policy of subsidy to the people who really need it, the two-wheelers and the small cars. And up till now, it has been a massive success. 9 million people have registered and are availing that subsidy. And that means 9 million vehicles. And you can multiply it with the family number. So that's almost maybe, you know, 30, 40 million people are a part of this subsidy. And by this, we're reducing the price by 100 rupees. And the whole world is suffering. And, you know, we are managing it. We don't have any shortages. And then one more point. You know, they say there is a brain drain in Pakistan. There is no evidence of that. If you look at the people who are migrating out of Pakistan, Pakistanis, they range from 600,000 to 1 million. And that has been the average since the last 1.5 decades. So it's not increased.
0: Okay, let's go back to Hafsa.
10: Thank you for the answers. I agree that the GDP has increased as compared to the previous year.
0: Sorry, Hafsa, how does the rise in fuel prices affect you?
10: And teachers, so as I observed, that it affects more education. It is expected that the Friday classes may be suspended due to this issue, because students could not afford to get the campus. So this is the main issue that affects the education of students' life.
0: Hafsa, thank you so much for your question. Thank you so much for reflecting what's going on the ground in Pakistan. We're going to move on to our next questioner. It is Mohammed in Sangha in the Sindh province. Hello, Mohammed.
11: Is Pakistan military truly accountable to the law, or does it stand above it?
0: Question there. Is Pakistan's military truly accountable to the law, or does it stand above it? Pakistan is said to have what's called a hybrid system of government with elected governments, but a pretty significant input from the military on some key decisions. The chief of the defence forces, Asim Munir, was given lifetime immunity from arrest and prosecution by Parliament last year. Rana, you're a coordinator to the Prime Minister. Do you accept the image, the phrasing about a hybrid system in Pakistan?
6: If you're going to define hybrid, that it is teamwork, maybe yes, but Pakistan is running by its constitution, and the role of the military is defined in it. And yes, the military is running by the rules within the constitution framework. And we have serious issues regarding security. We are under attack by proxies from Afghanistan. India is influencing the war on terror in Pakistan. Terrorists are coming from Afghanistan. All evidence lead to that. BLA in Balochistan is being sponsored by Indian government, and we have evidence, and we've shared that evidence internationally. So yes, we have security concerns in Khyber Pakhtunkhwa. We have a military deployed in Balochistan, and they are fighting at the forefront. And, you know, we have issues at the Indian border as well. So these are security concerns which are ongoing, and military has a role in those security issues and things related to that.
0: Thank you very much indeed. Absa Kamal, a journalist and TV presenter. The question is, is Pakistan's military truly accountable to the law, or does it stand above it?
8: Pakistan has a very strong military establishment, and when there is when you're so strong, then the immunity, you have the kind of immunity. But also, you know, now when we are talking about it, it is an established fact that the country needs a strong military. After a conflict last year with India, a common people now even understand the fact that a strong military is needed to survive geographically where we are positioned, right next to Afghanistan, than the kind of extremism and terrorism that we are facing right now in Khyber Pakhtunkhwa, and the separatism in Balochistan. And now the separatist and the terrorist are collaborating. So it is absolutely, there are serious security problems that a strong military is needed for.
0: It is said by some that the military has an over-large role. Zulfikar, former special assistant to Imran Khan. The question about, is the military truly accountable to the law, or does it stand above it?
7: The short answer is no, it's not accountable to the law. And it sits above it, and most of the time it actually makes it. So, I know, there's no need to beat around the bush. I just want to put something very quickly in perspective of both the panelists. I agree with some points that they've said. For example, that, you know, when you look at Pakistan, when you look at its military establishment, you can't look at it with the lens of the West. You know, we have a complete different geopolitical, geographical situation with Afghanistan, India, Iran, and China, and then obviously many insurgencies backed by India itself. So we sit very differently compared to other countries, and hence why our military requires a different role than perhaps other militaries of the West or any other country may have. But the difference is that, where do you draw the line? What's happened in the past, it's never been like this. Is completely factually wrong if you give any example of history of what is taking place today. Like Ms. Absa rightly said, their own defense minister said this is a hybrid system because there's no justification for why they are there otherwise. What the military has often done in the past, let it be with the late Benazir Bhutto, let it be with the current Prime Minister Shahbaz Sharif's brother Nawaz Sharif, they were always winning the election. Every time Benazir Bhutto has won the election, she's genuinely won the election. And I will say, every time that Nawaz Sharif has won the election, in particular when he's become prime minister only, he has actually won the election. The difference comes in that when they're about to win that next election, it becomes intel for the intelligence agencies, for the military establishment. So they will come to whoever the prime minister in waiting is and say, look, you're going to win the next election. We're with you. We're going to support you. And at that point, you guys shake hands and you're on the same page, or you're not. And every single time you'll be on the same page because you know you're going to win the elections anyways. And you have to work well with, obviously, probably the strongest component in the country.
0: The question was, of course, about the role of the military and the accountability of the military. Mohammed, the question you've asked certainly suggests that you believe the military is above the law in Pakistan.
12: And yes, I'm not against the military. I really want Pakistan military to be strong for Pakistan's defense. Yes, I know there is terrorism, but no institution should be powerful enough to be above the law.
0: Okay, thank you very much, Mohammed. Thank you very much. Slightly difficult line to you there, but I think we got the gist of what you were saying. We're going to pause there for the news. We'll be back with our panel and our audience for more BBC World Questions Pakistan in just a moment.
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20: 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It's not laziness. 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
0: This is the BBC World Service. I'm Johnny Diamond and you're listening to World Questions, debating the future of Pakistan. So far we've discussed the imprisonment of former Prime Minister Imran Khan, the cost of living and the role of the military. Next we'll be discussing Pakistan's global role and whether it translates into domestic prosperity and if there's any point in going out to vote in the country. 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
1: BBC News with Danielle Yawovietska. President Trump has lashed out at his Ukrainian counterpart, accusing him of prolonging the war with Russia and ignoring US demands to stop attacking oil refineries. Mr. Trump said it was now time for Ukraine to elect a new leader. He was speaking after being widely criticised for agreeing to lift sanctions on Russian diesel exports, a move branded weak by Volodymyr Zelensky. The Saudi Civil Aviation Authority says 12 people have been killed in an attack on Riyadh International Airport by the Iran-aligned Houthis. More than 300 others were injured. A projectile also landed near Dammam's International Airport. The US military says its forces have struck a commercial cargo vessel in the Gulf of Oman after the crew ignored repeated warnings. US Central Command said the vessel had sailed from an Iranian port and that the crew was unharmed. A Palestinian freelancer from Gaza has won the photography category at the prestigious Bayeux Award for War Correspondents. Mahmoud Abu Hamda sent the unpublished portfolio documenting the hardship of life in Gaza to the Bayeux jury himself. A powerful Category 4 hurricane, Simon, is approaching the Pacific coast of Mexico, bringing torrential rain and maximum sustained winds of up to 240 kilometres an hour. The US Department of Justice says it's investigating whether TV networks breached federal competition laws when they boycotted broadcasting presidential events. Last month, five TV pool members temporarily suspended presidential coverage after the Trump administration withdrew the credentials of reporters from three news organizations, including CNN. The campaign team of the Brazilian president has accused the social media giant Meta of election interference after it allegedly restricted the distribution of his content. Meta's Brazil office denied the charges, calling them simply false. BBC News.
0: Hello, I'm Johnny Diamond. This is the BBC World Service. You're listening to World Questions, debating the future of Pakistan. People from across this vast South Asian country have been putting their questions to our panel. Before we hear from our next questioner, let me reintroduce that panel to you. Rana Ihsan Afzal Khan is Coordinator on Commerce and Industries to the Prime Minister, Shehbaz Sharif. Zulfi Bukhari is a UK-based Pakistani politician and businessman, a member of the opposition PTI party. He was special assistant to the now imprisoned former Prime Minister Imran Khan. And finally, Absar Kamal is a journalist in Islamabad with extensive experience in politics and current affairs. Welcome back to you all. I'm going to go straight to our next questioner, and it is Hamdan. Hello, Hamdan.
21: I'm from Punjab. Pakistan has historically leveraged its diplomatic influence to mediate international decision, from its role in the China-US rapprochement to US-Iran mediation. Yet this diplomatic goodwill does not appear to translate proportionately into bilateral trust. Why does international confidence in Pakistan remain relatively weak despite its continual diplomatic effort?
0: Hamdan, thank you very much indeed. Because the line was a bit ropey there, I'm going to repeat your question, if I may. Pakistan has historically leveraged its diplomatic influence to mediate international relations, from its role in the China-US rapprochement to US-Iran mediation. But this diplomatic goodwill, says Hamdan, does not appear to translate proportionally into bilateral trust, passport strength, or Pakistan's global image. Why, asks Hamdan, does international confidence in Pakistan remain relatively weak despite its continuous diplomatic efforts? It's right at the heart of so many international issues, bordering, of course, you know, India, Afghanistan, Iran, China. It's a nuclear power. It's got a big military. It had those talks that it led to try and get an end to the US-Iran war. But, asks Hamdan, why is it relatively weak despite all of those efforts? Zulfikar Bikari, a former special assistant to the former Prime Minister Imran Khan, why is Pakistan sort of punching below its weight internationally?
7: I mean, I would kind of disagree in a way. I think at the moment, Pakistan probably is trying to punch way above its weight. I think, you know, they've tried a diplomatic effort. I don't want to play politics on it. I think lots of innocent lives can be saved if Qatar or Pakistan makes a breakthrough in this particular conflict, and it's much needed for the world. So I don't see really any joy in it. I'm Imran Khan's advisor to international relations as well. So the meetings that I have, I don't feel that Pakistan has that leverage that the prime minister at the moment is liking to portray in any way. You know, we've had a tendency in the past as well. Even when we were in power, we had many meetings in the White House. And one of the main issues was that we always overpromise and underdeliver on many things. And so I think countries do feel let down when we try to overposture ourselves. But when it comes to a particular conflict, I stand by that. Anything that saves lives in any part of the world, I think it'd be great if Pakistan could play a hand in it, despite whichever government it is.
0: Thank you. Absar Kamal, the suggestion is that Pakistan does not benefit from its diplomatic heavy lifting, whether it's the Iran-US talks or whether it's all the work that it has to do in the region, because it is a challenging region. Is that fair? Is there a sort of payback for the people of Pakistan?
8: Not in the case of Pakistan's role in US-Iran mediation, because before that, Pakistan was diplomatically in complete isolation and was seen only from the lens of security and terrorism. I think the role Pakistan has played with Iran and US, it has brought in Pakistan, and Pakistan is seen as a peacemaker in this context. That is a big achievement it's in itself. But how it can translate in the future is another topic. Then Pakistan's recent defense pact jointly with Saudi Arabia and Turkey, it is also a new strategic phase, and it is seen like that in around the world. But yeah, there are challenges, including how we can translate it, all of these relations, into our own benefit. But the challenge is to have good relations with the neighboring countries like Afghanistan. And Pakistan and Afghanistan relations are at their record low right now. It has a lot to do with Afghan Taliban and their stubbornness in their policy, and also with neighboring India. Also, balancing ties with US and China. These are all the challenges that Pakistan faces.
0: Thank you very much indeed. Rana Ihsan Afzan Khan, Coordinator for Commerce and Industry with the Prime Minister. Do you accept, whilst it's nice to walk on the world stage, if you're a leader of Pakistan, it doesn't bring much to the people of Pakistan?
6: I would not tend to agree with that statement. Pakistan has really worked for world peace, and it has been recognized by Iran. It has been recognized by US and the world over. If you know, the question is specifically that will it translate into the economic benefit or investments coming into Pakistan? Yes, that will come. What is stopping it right now is the security situation in Pakistan, the Afghan Taliban, you know, making havoc through the terrorism that they're spreading. So I think, you know, there are a lot of MEUs in the pipeline. There is a lot of interest, Saudi investment pipeline, the Chinese investment pipeline, and a lot of interest from the U.S. Businessmen as well into the mines and mineral sector. What is holding it back? As I've already mentioned, the security situation, we are dealing with it head on right now, currently, and we feel that we will overcome that issue. Yes, we are taking a strict stance with the Afghan Taliban, but what we are requesting is very simple. We are only requesting that Afghanistan should not be used for spreading terrorism in Pakistan. And once we have a better security situation, I believe that this international standing that Pakistan has achieved will really benefit the people in economic terms as well. And we will see a lot of FDI coming to Pakistan. We are hopeful.
0: Thank you very much indeed. Zulfikar, you wanted to make a quick point.
7: Look, I just want to say again, not downplaying Pakistan's role to bring peace in this conflict, but no, I don't think it translates to anything economically onto the people at all. It really hasn't in the past as well, probably, and it won't now. You know, being a hired gun, you know, brings in maybe a short influx of some kind of deal, but it doesn't bring in countries and sovereign wealth. Let it be GCC countries, let it be the US, let it be others. They'll put a whole pipeline in front of you. But none of them will ever materialize. We're 4 years into a government now. You can mark my words, in the next 24 months as well, you won't see anything that will really materialize. If anything, God forbid, I don't want to speak too soon. We don't want to put Pakistan to a situation where we did with Afghanistan, where we have gone into a war which wasn't ours and which ended up costing our country even more.
0: Okay, we will leave that one there. Thank you very much indeed. Thank you to our questioner, Hamdan. Thank you, and apologies that the line was pretty choppy from him. We'll go to our next question. It's from Mihak in Jawharabad in Punjab province. Hello, Mihak.
2: Yeah, I just reached the legitimate age of voting in Pakistan, and I'm very concerned about the unprecedented interference in the electoral process. For a country to run and function smoothly, it should have a clear-cut system of governance and elections. In Pakistan, our votes mean nothing. We don't have a say in who our leaders are, as we saw in the last elections. What is the solution to this?
0: Thank you very much, Mihak. Thank you. I mean, the argument here is that a combination of military influence and a very unlevel playing field. I mean, in the last election, there was very strong criticism of how it was carried out by the Commonwealth, by the EU, by the British Foreign Secretary of the time. Absa Kamal, our votes mean nothing, says Mihak. We don't have a say in who our leaders are. What is the solution to this?
3: Absolutely. Mehak is absolutely right with her concerns, and every other young person in this country is. They took a lot of interest in the 2024 election, but the way this election was rigged, we have not seen it in the past. All the elections, even in the history of this country, were controversial. But what happened in this election was a lot of pre-poll rigging. A common symbol from a popular political party, which is a national level party, was taken. And the people were left confused. But hats off to the followers and voters of PTI that they still located their election symbol and voted for their political party. But the results did not, in their view, come out. But the election was also not probed, which is also raises a lot of questions. I think there is a very clear and clear perception among the people of Pakistan, especially the young people, that only those the powerful quarters want can win the election. And if we are at a very critical stage when it comes to Pakistan's elections, that the people who are voting, the vote will not come out of for the political party they have voted. So yes, the 2024 elections have set new records of rigging, pre-poll rigging, and rigging on the day of election. Only I think if we let the voters decide, then we can move forward. And there's a lot of, I think, improvement that has to be done in the electoral systems. But whoever comes into power, they never do anything about it.
0: Thank you very much. Rana Khan, Coordinator on Commerce and Industry to the Prime Minister. Absa says elections are always challenging times, and there's always been a degree of, I mean, call it rigging or call it interference, whatever you want to. But 2024, the most recent one, went to completely different levels. How do you respond to that? How do you respond to the concern of our questioner, Mihak?
6: Well, there have been allegations of rigging in each and every election that has taken place in Pakistan. Also in the 2024 election, there are allegations of rigging. If you look at the KPK province where PTI has formed a government, there are allegations of rigging from JUIF. They feel that their mandate was stolen by PTI. So we see that there is this trend, and there is a lot of work that needs to be done. And this is an area which needs reform. It is up to the political parties to sit together and work on election reforms. These are the areas where the opposition and the government need to collaborate. But sadly,
0: AKI was not allowed to stand in the last elections. It wasn't allowed to use its own symbol, which is hugely important in a country where a large proportion of people are illiterate. The internet was blocked on election day, which people said was outrageously difficult for organising anything on the day itself. This wasn't just a question of a mild bit of meddling here or there.
6: The fact that they were not given a party symbol was that according to their own party constitution, they did not do the things that were required, the election that within the party. So they violated their own party constitution. And when the Election Commission of Pakistan audited it, they had failed to do the procedures that was. So it was their own fault by which the party symbol was not given. But yes, I admit that election reforms are required in the country. Yes, there have been dragging allegations in all the elections. But what is the solution? The solution is that all political parties should leave aside their personal agendas and sit together for the national cause and work on election reforms.
0: Zulfi Bukhari, former special advisor to the imprisoned Imran Khan.
7: Yeah, I mean, look, I think Mr. Rana is trying to, he's putting on a very good brave face and doing the best he can, and credit to him. I agree with him entirely. Let's sit across the table and let's talk about it. Let's open up 15 of the ballot boxes of the 2024 elections, all of your choice. And I'm happy to go through every single vote and see exactly how slightly rigged this election was. He talks about that we should come to consensus of how to improve elections. Okay, well, the president of Pakistan at the time had approved EVMs for this 2024 election. The government came in, electronic voting machines, their government came in. They straight away, first thing, what do? Let's knock it out. So every single thing that is put there to have some control over the merit of the election was whacked out straight away. They didn't have 13,000 people in prison. We did. Our symbol didn't get taken away. We did, by their election commissioner. We had not our first tier people even as candidates. We were down to a third or fourth because everyone had to be in hiding, disqualified, arrested, abducted. At that time, in fact, during the election, you weren't even arrested. You were just abducted for weeks. And then you would come back out after the elections were over. You would be released in some corner of the road. Where the military establishment has a golden this time is that they have a guy that they know doesn't have a backbone because he has absolutely zero votes. So they can't even begin to fight back on anything. They've created an alternative Supreme Court. So when you're talking about the judiciary, it's gone pretty much, right? So they've got an alternative Supreme Court there along with everything else. So the point is that there's overstepping going on because there is no foundation to this government in terms of a public mandate of any sort whatsoever.
0: Okay, I want to, Rana, you want anyone to come back, and Absa as well. Absa in a moment. Rana first. A slew of very serious allegations, but particularly about the current prime minister and the way in which he is or isn't overridden.
6: Well, these are all allegations which have to be proved in the courts of Election Commission of Pakistan.
0: There were a fair number of outside bodies, with respect, Rana, there really were a fair number of outside bodies who said it just was not fair, the election. The EU said, we regret the lack of a level playing field. Now, those are boring words, but they're essentially saying that election was unfair.
6: You know, I'd just like to point out that the Election Commissioner of Pakistan was appointed by Imran Khan himself. He's not our Election Commissioner, and he was appointed by the process. And regarding the allegations, as I've already admitted, that there have been allegations in all the elections and reforms are required. Regarding the EVM that he mentioned, obviously that was a solo project of the PTI and the rest of the political parties were not on board. So the solution, if there is to be any, is that all political parties sit for election reforms in the parliament and work together. And the government is willing to go ahead in that direction. All the politics PTI is doing is Khan-centric or trying to get him out of jail based on propagandas. So there is a, you know, there's no working relationship, which is not the government's fault. The Prime Minister at several points has offered PTI to work on national agendas, not personal agendas, but that's not their priority.
0: Okay. I want to stick on this issue of elections for the moment. I want to come back to our questioner in a moment, Mihak, but Absa, you wanted to make a point or two on this one.
3: I think the parties in government right now, how people are losing their faith in electoral system, it should really worry them. In 2024, the kind of unusual interest the people of Pakistan took in the elections is something I've not seen in my lifetime. And they were the most women who registered themselves as voters. There were elderly people waiting outside the polling stations for them to be open. This is something we have not seen visually or never heard of forever, you know. And also, I think why it should worry these political parties in the government, because it directly connects with their survival, their political survival in the future, as well as the future of democracy in this country. So people losing their complete faith in the electoral system, I think it is very concerning.
0: Thank you very much. Let's go back, if we may, to Mihak. You now have a vote. Is it worth anything, your vote? Back, if we may, to Mihak. You now have a vote. Is it worth anything, your vote?
2: No, I don't think so, that my vote is.

0: and things should work out the way we want them to work out.
1: Mihak, thank you so much for sharing your voice with us, sharing your thoughts with us. Thank you very much. We're going to go to our last question. It's from Wakas in the capital, in Islamabad. Wakas, hello.
2: I'm a journalist, so I have a question regarding journalism right now, what's going on in Pakistan. Journalists in Pakistan are being forcibly disappeared and framed simply for speaking the truth and writing the truth. Many have been illegally outside from their jobs. Recently, my own house was raided to detain me, despite the fact that I belong to the national and international media. My question is, what is government trying to hide by silencing the truth?
1: Thank you very much, Wakas. It has to be said, to be a journalist, an independent journalist in Pakistan, is to be a brave man or woman indeed. The media monitoring group Reporters Without Borders places Pakistan 153rd out of 180 countries when it comes to media freedom. And the freedom that there was has been restricted further, with movement restrictions on local and international journalists that have led to protests outside and inside the country. Zulfi Bukhari, how can the situation of media freedom be improved?
3: Make no mistake, Johnny, Pakistan at the moment is not a democratic country by any means. It's a martial law with a veneer of democracy. That's all it is at the moment. So when you have something like that, obviously all other freedoms will be curtailed, including journalism, right? So you've got Balochistan burning. You've got KP covered with terrorism. You've got the rest of the Pakistan, like I told you, 305% increase in terrorism. You've got all these things going on in the country and everyone's wrong, right? Suddenly this prime minister has got it right and he thinks everything is wrong. And either somebody's a spy or they're a double agent or they're across the border. But there's no looking within, and the whole country's on fire, but everything seems to be okay and we're somehow still at
1: home. Would you want to see media freedom, press freedom bolstered?
3: When we had the November 26th protests, and I remember there was lots of people that got killed by the government, you know, when I was calling up the international journalists, because again, that's under my ambit as advisor to Imran Khan on international media as well, they were scared to report the deaths, so they would go into the hospital and they would then say, look, speak to the nurse and quote her. Don't quote our thing because we're being followed. The local correspondents are being followed. If they report, they're getting picked up. And finally, we convinced a couple of news outlets to just report what they saw. And they came out with, you know, 11, 12 deaths where people were shot with snipers and so on and so forth. So you're seeing this all across. Al Jazeera is not allowed at the moment. BBC is heavily restricted in Pakistan in terms of movement and reporting as well. So, I mean, no one has really seen this. And I feel my heart went out when Mehak spoke. And not because she's anti the government at the moment, is because we need to take a step back and realize that what are we really creating? And, you know, I would use this platform to approach people like Mr. Rana, who's a very educated, eloquent man. You know, you need to kind of set back and think, what are we giving our children? A girl like Mehak, in her mind, at just turning at the age of to be allowed to vote, right? So she's turning 18 and she's looking all with the most amount of pessimism towards her own country. You know, we've given her nothing. I mean, that's like a...
1: Let me put this to Rana Khan. Rana, the tightening of restrictions on domestic and international media. Without a free media, you don't have a free country, do you?
4: The thing is, Pakistan has a very dynamic media framework. We have like 20 or 30 news channels, and they have political debates starting at 7 p.m. all the way up to 12 till midnight, where all party representatives from PTI and all the political parties come and they debate. They talk their mind.
1: International journalists need permission now to report from anywhere except Lahore, Karachi and Islamabad. Permissions that sometimes they don't even get a reply when they make an application.
4: Well, we have a security situation in Pakistan currently, and we have a responsibility to protect foreign people who come to Pakistan. So yes, there are these requirements which are there to protect those people. And we are fighting a war on terrorism in Pakistan currently. So we have the situation, but you have social media, you have thousands of YouTube channel people. But obviously, there are rules and laws that have been made to curb misinformation. We are a population of 260 million people who are diverse.

0: And there are many fault lines in the country which can be manipulated. There is a struggle to curb misinformation and propaganda, and laws have been implemented. But yes, there is space for improvement. But people are not free to speak. I wouldn't agree with that. You switch on a TV channel, any news channel around from 7 to 11 o'clock, and you will see a PTI spokesperson speaking against military, speaking against our performance, you know, totally taking us on head on. That doesn't seem like any media censorship. You just switch on a TV talk show, a news channel, anyone you have 20 or 30 to shift from, and you will find out how vibrant the political debate in Pakistan is. Political debate is happening at the nook and corners of Pakistan.
1: Rana, thank you very much indeed. We happen to have a journalist on the panel, Absar Kamal, journalist, TV presenter. I mean, do you agree with the way that he sums up the situation for Pakistan and free speech?
2: Rana Ehsan was saying, we have a lot of TV channels. There's a lot of chatter, but the debate and the news is very controlled. Sometimes it is unnecessary control. Then there is self-censorship, as Johnny. So the journalists cannot report freely. We have seen better times. Even during the military rule of Pervez Musharraf, the debates were way more open than how we are discussing now. There's more journalists are losing their jobs, and above everything, I think every political party has had the similar type of approach towards the freedom of speech. If the concept does not exist for them when they come into power, but when they are in opposition, they are all friendly with the journalist. A law, PICA law, was introduced by PMLN. Then when PTI, Imran Khan's PTI, came into power, they amended that law and made it more strong. And now they have amended it again during this government. And now they have added Section 26A to it, which actually punishes you for online fake news. But who decides or who defines if it is fake news? It is the authorities. So many journalists are, they have cases on them. They are arrested. They're being intimidated and harassed, as well as so many of our colleagues have been losing their jobs. So you have to be very controlled to be seen and to be part of that media that Rana Ehsan is talking about. We have probably more than 40 news channels, but they are all mostly giving what the government, what the state narrative is. And they, yes, there's an open political debate, but there's no critical questioning. And it is affecting the media in another way also. We are losing trust of the people. People are moving more towards the online platforms or individuals who are giving, even if they're not professionally reporting online. It is a crisis for journalism in Pakistan right now. We are not allowed to publish Imran Khan's photos or videos or air his statements on TV. It was the same case during when Imran Khan was ruling. We were not allowed to interview Nawaz Sharif or air his speeches. The interview of former President Asif Ali Zardari was cancelled and banned. So these politicians were banned at that time. And now the intensity has increased and only journalism is suffering.
1: Thank you very much indeed. We're going to leave it there. I'm extremely grateful for the responses of our panellists. That is all we have time for in this edition of World Questions Pakistan. On behalf of my producer, Helen Tanner, and the BBC World Service, a huge thank you to our panel who have spent their time and given us their experience. Of course, to all of you listening wherever you are around the world. And thank you, of course, to our questioners who've contributed so much. In our next edition in November, we will debate the future of Colombia. I am Johnny Diamond. Until next time, thank you.
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welcome to the Irish Sports Programme, where we bring all sports Irish and sporting Irish stories to you. This is your host, Jan Leonard, and I'll be with you for the next hour. On tonight's programme, we have some GAA, boxing and other sporting moments. We're sending get well wishes to Steve Carey tonight. You are missed, but we will hear you in our next sports extravaganza. We are live at studios. If you'd like to leave a local hero message or ask about any of the details from tonight's program, please call on 94151923, but just maybe during the songs, because I am riding solo tonight. What's been happening in the Irish sporting world? I'm glad you've asked me. In golf, Cork's Sarah Byrne carded a third under round of 68 yesterday and is now six shots off the lead going into the final round at the Amoco Korea Championship. Dropping only one shot in the round and hitting five birdies moves Sarah to seven under and a tie for 13th place. She's currently five shots clear of Dublin's Anna Foster, who posted a level par 72 in the same round. In rugby, referee Craig Evans was adjudicating arguably one of the most exciting URC Interpro Derby matches, with Ulster storming back into the match against Munster at Aphedeida Stadium to clinch a draw. Now, there was a yellow card for Ulster in the opening 40 minutes, sending Offaly's Cormac Izachukwu to the bin. It was an ultimate tale of two halves, with Munster leaving the pitch at halftime with a 26-5 lead. The second half was all about Ulster fighting back. Munster did not score in the second half and the match ended in a 26-all draw. The result means that both sides will move marginally up the table ahead of the start of the European action next weekend. While we stick with rugby, Leinster head coach Leo Cullen has insisted that the 29-5 win over Cardiff was disjointed, and he hopes the team will improve performance for fans to celebrate as the season goes on. The defending URC champions played their first game in the newly redeveloped Leo Arena to an almost sold-out crowd of 20,035 spectators. To quote coach Cullen, "We need to make it a special atmosphere, but we need to play our heart by playing a little bit better than we were today." In darts, Antrim's Josh Rock advanced to the Swiss Darts Trophy as fifth seed Michael Van Gerwen suffered a second round exit after losing 6-4 to Mensa Siljovic in Basel. In Switzerland, the prize money, I'm glad you asked because I was a bit surprised by this, the winners get €35,000. Finalists get €15,000 and semi-finals €10,000. In fact, just making it into the tournament to the rounds, I think, is a €2,000 bonus win, lose, draw. In world sport rankings, Ireland shapes up as the 48th country in elite sport. They are the 34th fittest country, which is one up from last year's rankings. They are 42nd in Power Sport Index. That's down one from last rating last year. And they are 149th in Merit. They dropped 6 points. Now, with so much energy coming up, what more could a girl ask for? Well, as I always say, a date, a kiss, a coffee. And as always, I have to disappoint myself because we can't have coffee in the studio. And the only romance we have tonight is the love of sport. So let's start with a song. Our first song is from a Westmeath singer-songwriter who has ties to sport, albeit a caddy for Rory McIlroy in the Masters in 2015. Also, they founded Modest Golf Management with Mark McDonald, and they have worked as a brand ambassador for Callaway Golf. Now, this singer-songwriter has hosted a charity soccer match to raise funds for Irish Autism Action and is involved in the UNICEF Soccer Aid to benefit children around the world. Any guesses who we're talking about? I'll put you out of your misery. This is a tenor described as sweet and slightly grainy. This is Niall Horan and It Tastes Good.

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Now, let's have some boxing news. In amateur boxing, in September, a 14-person squad headed to the European Elite Championships. A multi-nation sparring camp was set up with Hungary and Finland ahead of the trip to Bulgaria. The team left for camp right before the iconic swan song fight for Katie Taylor. But never fear, the team scheduled sparring on the Friday and Sunday so they were able to clock in and watch the fight. Now, Damien Kennedy, the interim IABA High Performance Director, was very positive heading into the championships, stating, "Irish boxing is heading in the right direction." Kennedy has 3 decades of coaching experience and was the head of the coaching team when 4 Irish fighters qualified for the 2024 Olympics at a qualifier in Bangkok. The 14 in the squad, including double Olympian champion Callie Harrington in the 60 kilo, boxing for Ireland at benchmark level for the first time since her historic win in Paris. The Dubliner won the 2026 Irish title and also the Four Nations tournament in Scotland this past June. And the pursuit of a 3rd Olympic gold has not been ruled out for Kelly. Sofia is a city Jack Marley knows well. Back in 2019, he fought in the 91 kilo class in the European Youth Championships, beating Bernard Rentmeister before losing out to the eventual champion Wilfred Florentine, a French fighter who was tipped for a huge future before he was shot dead in 2023. The Dublin had spent much of his career fighting first at the 91 kilo, then 92 kilos, but for the last year or so he's been operating at 90 kilos, and he feels that this is the ideal class for him as he heads to Bulgaria, or he headed there, with genuine medal hopes. Meath's Jenny Lehane has spoken of her past of the post-Olympic blues, with another major competition set to prove more possible acceleration on the road to LA when the championship started. The mood is one of pure positivity. Jenny will enter the ring in the 54 kilo weight class. So what happened at the European Elite Championships? Thanks for asking. Double Olympic champion Callie Harrington missed the championships as she struggles with a hand injury. Now the squad. Callie McLaughlin replaced Harrington. Double Olympian, reigning world champion and 4-time continental champion Aoife O'Rourke will compete, as will her sister Lisa, the 2022 world champion and the 2025 world silver medalist. They are joined by 6 Paris Olympians, Dana Morehouse, Jenny Lehane, Jude Gallagher, Dean Clancy, Jack Marley, and Michaela Walsh, the Commonwealth Games silver medalist at the 57 kilo weight. John McConnor will be competing in Bulgaria in the 70 kilos. The team is completed by the 2024 European champion Shannon Sweeney, World Youth Champion and European Under 23 bronze medalist Cleona D'Arcy, Evelyn Icaro, and Gavin Rafferty. Now, John McConnell gave the team Ireland the perfect start to the European Elite Championships campaign as he defeated Turkey's Nekat Inkinci in a unanimous decision. Team Ireland maintained their winning start at the European Elite Championships with Jude Gallagher and Dean Clancy. After the rounds, Dana Morehouse made the quarterfinals in the 51 category after defeating Bulgaria's Zlalista Chukanova 3-2. Morehouse, who previously got the better of Chukanova in a Paris Olympics qualifier, again got the verdict, with the judges scoring 29-28 for 4 of the judges and 27-30 going the way of Chukanova. Lisa O'Rourke was too strong for Zilgi Stavdrouf of Greece on her debut in the 90-kilo weight class. O'Rourke forced 2 standing counts in a unanimous victory. I cannot say unanimous today. Could someone please come to studio and help me out? While Mayo's Shannon Sweeney lost out to Italy's Chiara Mossetti in the last 16 of the 48-kilo category. The important bit, what you've been waiting for. The medals. Roscommon sisters Aoife and Lisa boxed for gold and won in their respective 75 and 80 kilo finals at the championships. Lisa O'Rourke won a gold medal defeating Anastasia Dutchman of Russia, coming out on top by a split decision of 4-1.
Aoife O'Rourke won a gold medal. The Castlereagh boxer got the unanimous 5-0 verdict against Turkey's Bursera İsildar to successfully defend her crown. Bringing home the bronze was John McConnell and Michaela Walsh. Now, we do have some sad news. Belfast boxer and former European super middleweight champion Ray Close has died at the age of 57. Close, who turned professional in 1988, won the Irish super middleweight title in late 1989, a belt he retained over the subsequent years. In March 1993, he stopped Vincenzo Nardiello in a bout in Lombardy to claim the EBU European super middle title. He is best remembered for his two Titanic World bouts with Chris Eubank in 93 and 94. His first bout with Eubank in Glasgow in May of 93 was scored a draw by the judges. The rematch in Belfast 12 months later went in Eubank's favour on a narrow split decision. Now, our next song is an adaptation of a Simon and Garfunkel classic. What if this timeless story of struggle and resilience was told as an old Irish ballad, passed down through the generations? In this Irish folk reinterpretation, the boxer becomes a powerful storytelling piece rooted in tradition. Listen to this Irish folk reinterpretation and experience the boxer in a more traditional, emotional, and timeless way.

0: at the Emerald Isle.
1: Yeah.

0: the Trailblazer. Three decades. 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Historic.
1: And that was the sound of 82,000 people at Croke Park cheering Katie Taylor as she entered Croke Park for her very last fight. So yes, of course, we have some Katie Taylor news. Our Bray sensation, the undisputed lightweight champion since 2017. She's only the eighth boxer, male or female, in history to unify her weight class and hold all four professional belts at the same time. She's the first woman to be billed at the top billing for any event, not on an undercard, and that's three times now in her career. And Katie remains the most popular athlete in Ireland, being named Ireland's most admired athlete for 8 years. Just want to remind everyone how she is the best female boxer ever. She's the undisputed super lightweight world champion, along with the WBA, IBF, WBO, IBO, and the ring titles. Katie Taylor is already brought her professional boxing career to an end on the first Saturday of September at Croke Park. Before Katie turned her hands to the ring, she played soccer, amassing 40 caps across the Republic of Ireland women's national football team at under 17, under 19 and senior levels. She was 14 when she played for the under 17s and 15 when she started playing for the under 19s. On the 25th of September in 2003, Katie scored 4 goals for the Republic of Ireland in the under-19s in the 2004 UEFA Women's Under-19 Championship qualifier against Macedonia. Katie was already boxing before the under-17s and was the first sanctioned female boxing bout in Ireland back on the 31st of October 2001. At the age of 15 years old, before she could eventually go on to winning 5 consecutive gold medals at the Women's World Championships, gold 6 times at the European Championships, and gold 5 times at the European Union Championships. Katie's ambition to become an Olympic champion was formed in an era when women's boxing wasn't even in the Olympics. Older generations regarded even the concept of women's boxing as something that was both dangerous and absurd. She was pivotal in getting women's boxing entered into the Olympics and was the flag bearer for Ireland at the 2012 London Olympics opening ceremony before going on to win the gold medal in the lightweight division. Katie invited the last boxer who fought at Croke Park 54 years ago to her last bout. Paddy Doherty from Ballyshannon attended with his family. Doherty was on the undercard with Muhammad Ali, who faced Al Blue Lewis in Croke Park on the 19th of July 1972. The only time the boxer known as the greatest fought in Ireland. While Ali defeated Lewis in an 11th round stoppage in July 72, Doherty subsequently defeated his opponent, Bobby Ruff from Wales, with a second round stoppage. Now, the Ali spectacle attracted 18,000 spectators. It was organised by Michael Butty Suraj, a circus strongman, entrepreneur and boxing promoter from Kerry. How do you end a career arguably the best female boxing in history and the likes we'll never see again? With a crowd of 82,000 and 1.6 million viewers on RTE television, and with a resounding win to unify belts for the third time, that's how you do it. Katie Taylor's groundbreaking career ended on a grand stage as she defeated Frenchwoman Flora Filly in front of a sellout crowd in Croke Park. Almost 25 years after fighting the first officially sanctioned female fight on Irish soil, Taylor became the first boxer to headline a fight night at GAA headquarters since Muhammad Ali in 1972. Katie Taylor gave the country an occasion of such magnitude, such joy, and such unbridled national satisfaction that it's hard to see it being matched for decades, if ever. To end up our updates on Katie, which makes me very sad because I have to admit I'm a bit of a fangirl. In her own words, when handed the microphone after her unanimous win in her last fight, did you enjoy that? Did you? Going out in style, including performances by Aoife Scott and Roisin Oh, daughters of Frances Black and Mary Black singing Grace. There was also Westlife entertaining the crowd. Our next song is the first song Westlife performed on the evening of Katie's last fight. This is World of Our Own.

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This is the Irish Sports Programme on Glornoyle. Now, we have a little bit of GAA news, and this is about Australasia GAA. So normally at about this time, I'd be providing the biggest report about the Australasian Games update, sharing the stories and the results of Victoria, New South Wales, WA and any New Zealand teams that participated. This year, the Senior Games were scheduled to take place in Perth. Unfortunately, due to insufficient team entries and player participation, it was no longer feasible to proceed, so the decision was made to cancel the State Games for 2026. Now, the AGG, which is Australasia Gaelic Games, is extremely disappointed the tournament will not go ahead, particularly given the planning and financial commitments that have gone into this year's tournament. They want to say thank you to those who have committed to participating. The future of the State Games will be discussed in the AGM in December. Now, it's time for you to get your piece of pen and paper ready. I said what I said, because coming up next is community announcements.

3ZZZ, this is the Irish Sports Programme on Glenagail. Now, we have community announcements, as promised, and that was the ever-popular Ali Sherlock with I Don't Need Saving. Sometimes I wish my life was exactly the same. Now, our first community announcement we have here is for the Irish Film Festival. Tickets are now on sale for the Irish Film Festival. The Film Festival Australia is a vibrant cultural event celebrating Irish cinema, taking place annually in various cities across Australia. The Irish Film Festival comes to Melbourne's Kino Cinema from Thursday the 22nd to Sunday the 25th of October. It promises to feature another diverse lineup of comedians, dramas, short films, children's films, and documentaries. An online option is also available. The opening film night film on Thursday the 22nd of October is Chasing Millions, which screens at 9:45 p.m. This dramedy heist film, inspired by a true story, sees a veteran Belfast detective and a young Australian police officer investigating the biggest bank robbery in British history. For the full listing of films and to book both in-person and online tickets, visit the Irish Film Festival website at Irish Film Festival, that's one word, irishfilmfestival.com.au. Now, we have the Victorian Folk Music Club presents Irish-born Australian singer-songwriter Edna Kenny this coming Tuesday the 13th of October at the Ringwood East Senior Citizens Hall, which is in Lawrence Grove, Ringwood. Running from 7:45 to 10 p.m, tickets range from $11 to $15. 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For more information, you can call this following number, 0411 750462. I'll give that to you again in case I was a little fast. That is 0411 750462. Now, Melbourne Cultus will hold its AGM this coming Wednesday, the 14th of October at 7:30 p.m. at St. Philip's Anglican Church Hall, Hoddle Street in Abbotsford. Everyone is welcome to attend the AGM, but only Cultus members are eligible to vote, and fair enough. Now, our Radiothon, can't believe I haven't started on this yet, we are at Radiothon time. So our Irish radio program will have its annual Radiothon over the next two weekends, Saturday the 17th and Sunday the 18th, and then the next week, which is Saturday the 24th and Sunday the 25th of October. For nearly 40 years, this program has been celebrating Irish music, language and culture, while connecting listeners with the Irish community in Melbourne and beyond. 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And we need your support to stay on air. We ask you to please consider donating to this year's Radiothon. We have some special musical guests coming in, so be sure to listen. And I'm not going to give away who they are because I think you should listen. Your support is vital and very much appreciated. Now, the Irish Support Victoria are having a morning tea at Gaelic Park. They're now known as Irish Services Victoria, so they were formerly the Irish Australian Support and Resource Bureau. They're holding their next morning tea at Gaelic Park on Monday the 19th of October from 11 a.m. till early afternoon. There is a $5 cover charge to cover the cost of tea and light refreshments. Come on down to Gaelic Park, which is 324 Perry Road in Keysborough, for a cuppa and a chat with old friends, or maybe even make some new ones. For more details, please contact Irish Services Victoria. Their number is 9482 3865, and they hope to see you there. Now, the play Never Close. Following rave reviews and glowing response from audiences earlier this year, Padalong's Theatre and 45 Downstairs are delighted to announce the return season of the play Never Closer, running from Thursday the 15th of October to Sunday the 1st of November.
Deirdre is stuck between friends, lovers and nations, haunted by the ghosts of the lives she almost lived. When her old school friends gather in a kitchen on Christmas Eve, their once charming differences devolve into divisive fractures, revealing a dormant powder keg, tempting the tiniest of sparks. Set against the backdrop of an occupied Ireland, Grace Chappell's scorching debut play is an unforgettable drama of home, friendship, the decision to leave or stay, and the possibility of forgiveness. 45 Downstairs is located at 45 Flinders Street. For bookings and more information, please contact 9662 9966. That's 9662 9966. Or visit their website, which is 45 Downstairs, so 45 spelt all the way with English letters, downstairs.com. Now, Sandringham's Home Sweet Home Productions are excited to announce that Wexford duo The Sweet Sorrows will be playing an exclusive intimate home concert on Saturday the 24th of October at 5 p.m. From their website, old school troubadours, Irish songwriters, storytellers, captivating performers. The Sweet Sorrows come armed with songs about justice, peace, humour, community, history and love. An evening with the Sweet Sorrows always promises to be a highly entertaining, provocative and moving. Their intimacy, transparency and strength of passion on stage has won them many fans. $45 includes light refreshments. Spaces are limited. For bookings and more information, please contact Bernadette on 0417 055 190. That's 0417 055 190. And I've got one more here, and thank you to Deirdre Gillespie for sending this through. But we're going to help fight Parkinson's. And for those that know when Mr. G-Man joins me here on the sports show, Brian is fantastically raising monies to help fight Parkinson's. Now, it's backed by popular demand. You can come along to the Summer Music Jam. It's $25 per ticket, and it's on Sunday, November the 22nd, get it right down, November the 22nd from 2 to 5 p.m. You can rock up to the Moonee Valley Bowls Club, which is 2A Patterson Street, Moonee Ponds, just off Ormond Road. So keep your eyes peeled for the Summer Jam sessions, Fight Parkinson's. Now, our next song, we're going to go with the Irish Homegrown Charts. Now, this song is by a singer and songwriter who grew up in Monkstown Farm. While interested in music, he focused on kickboxing as he feared being bullied. At 15, he saw a friend busking in Dublin, and that was when he became all about music. His mum brought him his first guitar, and today this song was climbing the charts and it was up to the 9th position. This is Aaron Rowe with Please Don't Hate Me.

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This is Dion with the Irish Sports Program. Now, we have a little bit of Women's World Cup qualifier news. I knew you were all waiting for this. So the UEFA qualifiers, so the European qualifiers for the FIFA Women's World Cup, which is, oh gosh, it's only 2027. It's not far now. Ireland is playing in a group with France, Netherlands and Poland. Now, they've played six games each. Ireland is currently third on the table, winning three, losing three, and their points are nine. Ahead of them, France sit on top of the table, having won four of the six, drawn and lost one, and they are 13 points. The Netherlands, in second place, have won three, drawn two, lost one on 11 points. Now, the next round on the 13th of October will decide if Ireland make it out of the group stages and keep progressing towards World Cup glory in 2027. So on the 13th of October, Ireland are hosting Kazakhstan, who are not quite in their group, but close enough. That's their game. They have to, it's a win-all because it'll be between Ireland and the Netherlands as to who goes into the next round, the quarters. Now, also on the hunt for glory is the team from Northern Ireland. They're in a group with Switzerland, Turkey, themselves and Malta. Just like Ireland, they're sitting in third position, but they haven't won as many games. They've only won two, they've lost four, and they're on 6 points. Topping their table is Switzerland with five wins, one draw on 16 points, and Turkey has won four, drawn once, lost once on 13 points. So it looks more likely that Northern Ireland won't make it out of the group, but wing and a prayer. Just like Ireland, their next match is also on the playoffs. So all, just so you know, the last round, every game, whether it's men's or women's for qualification or the World Cup itself, they have to play on the same day to make sure there's, I suppose, no match fixing. So they will be hosted by Portugal in their last round. And again, like Ireland, it is a must win or they will not progress. Now, a little bit of hockey news. Ireland finished 10th in the Men's Hockey World Cup after a high-scoring 6-3 defeat to New Zealand in Belgium. Mark Tumulty's side, who missed out on the knockout stages after a defeat in Spain in their final group game 2 weeks ago, were vying for 9th place classification against the Black Sticks. In Ireland women's team, they concluded their campaign at the Hockey World Cup with a 1-0 win against South Africa, which was the 13th and 14th place match-off. After their narrow loss to Belgium, which ended their hopes for further progression, Gareth Grundy's side then entered a pool stage to determine their final ranking match. Defeats to Scotland and the further progression, Gareth Grundy's side then entered a pool stage to determine their final ranking match.

is all the next year. It's going up to €35. The Frank Duffy 10 mile is going up to €40. And the Dublin half marathon is going up to €55. But that's not all you pay. There's also applicable fees. So if you like to run, maybe not Dublin if you haven't got the cash in the pocket to go for a run. We'll have another song now. This is Kingfisher with The Blade.

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1: Z, the Irish Sports Programme, and that was Kingfisher with The Blade, which has been in, I suppose, the homegrown charts for some time now. Now, I just want to go back over one really important community announcement before we leave the sports programme today, and it's about our Radiothon. So we're going to be running Radiothon next weekend, the 17th and 18th, and the following Saturday, the 24th and the 25th. Remember, we've been on air for nearly 40 years so that we can celebrate you, our culture, the Irish music, and our community and beyond, because we do have people listening from overseas, and thank you for that. We love doing all of these programs for you, but now is the time we need your support to stay on air. So please consider donating to this year's Radiothon, starting with next Saturday. Now, speaking of who's on next Saturday, the first edition of the Radiothon will be hosted by Karen and Marianne. Then, who wants to miss Sunday next week with Shelley and her great dad and musicians that follow her in? That's if they're coming this year, but you're going to have to listen and find out if they're here. So please stay tuned for our Afghan friends who are coming up next.

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3: Rancangan berikut adalah dalam bahasa Melayu.

0: And Imran Khan's party, PTI. Mr. Khan's party has condemned the move, calling it a grave political mistake. One leader of the party said it would lead to further instability. Mr. Khan's supporters have been holding protests for several days and threatened to march to the capital, Islamabad, in an attempt to get him released and treated by personal doctors.
1: BBC News.

Okay, yan po si Catherine Velarde, Lason mong halik. At nag-request si Jam. I'll have a look at Jam, yung request mo, okay? At what I said to you before, guys, is that, yes, congratulations kay Chris. Actually, he's one of the nag-sponsor dito pag meron tayong mga events dito sa Triple Z. He sponsored a ticket to us. So, congratulations sa Philippine Adventures Holidays. Kasi they were last Friday, nag-ano po sila, they present the Philippine Tourism Roadshow 2026. That's where I was one of the MC, kasama ko si Roy Segunde. As you know, everyone knows Roy, diba? So it's been a long time that I haven't worked with him as an MC, and it was good, it was good, reunited on the mic last Friday. So nag-post ako dyan. So it was good, and it was well attended ang roadshow ni Chris at yung Friday more like corporate yung mga bisita niya, people from overseas who came here and showcased their resorts or their services that they can provide sa when they go to the Philippines. So it was also, yes, showcasing, and well attended talaga. And so again, thank you, Chris, for the opportunity, and I was happy to help you out, guys. And Saturday, that's why I got mixed up, kasi when you're working you thought, okay, tomorrow, like I thought today was Monday. So Saturday was congratulations sa epic ladies who produced Martin Rivera. At nakita kong, well, very successful talaga ang mga local artists naman. Ang ganda talaga nila, they were very good. At ang local na artists natin, yun talagang, kasi mayroon silang concert na nabasin. Unfortunately, I wasn't able to go, pero nakita ko sa Facebook. And any producers from interstate, maybe opportunity for to exchange sa mga local artists from Sydney to come to Melbourne goes to different states para naman maka-experience naman yung mga local artists nila. And they're very good, guys, they're very good, yung local artists natin, mga singers. Okay, so so that's what happened. And then that Saturday it was lunch hosted by the Philippine Adventure Holidays nilang Chris Centeno, yung lunch together with yung mga leaders, community leaders doon sa Ginger Olive. So congratulations, Chris. It was really there's a lot of preparations behind the scenes with the 2 days event, and just glad that I was part of it and all that, and I'm happy to assist you. At we had a great team actually sa program namin. So thank you, Tito. Okay, and thank you then kay Roy. And we're just helping each other talaga. So it's good. I thought it was good naman. Alright, sa nito? Naano natin yung Martin Rivera. And merong request si Jam. So I'm just trying to find Jam kung ano yung request mo. Jam, yung tita request, please. At tapos, bakit hindi ko makita yung ano mo? I-message mo lang, messenger na lang. Kasi nakita ko sa phone ko, maroon kang pero hindi ko makita yung there's only 2 comments, pero walang it's not transferring. Anyway, try to send it to me sa Messenger Jam, okay? At let's put another music, guys. Ito po. Okay. Okay. So, this one naman is, I just want to make sure that I've got the right one, okay? So, ito naman ay December Avenue sa ngalan ng pag-ibig.
At this is, ano, this is requested by, sino ba yung nag-request? I'll have a look. Okay, but this is for you guys, okay? As per request. Okay, nag-ano tayo. Again, this is December Avenue sa ngalan ng pag-ibig.

Okay, guys, and just want to mention also, it's I know it's very late. I'm not too sure whether anyone will ring, but anyway, here's the right. We're having a radioton from beginning of from October the 1st until the 31st of this month. So, the cost of running the aimed objective of the this radioton is the running cost of the Triple Z. So it's not only Filipino; it's more than 60 multilingual groups that are here. We're all doing the radioton. So all so the this is more like the running of the station. So like for example, paying the electricity bill, water, air conditioning, cleaning, telephone, internet, printing, website, insurance, radio license and music license fees, transmission costs, studio equipment upgrades and maintenance, salaries to the administer the station and support volunteers. So ito po, so if any of our broadcasters will get in touch with you or mention to you, this is ito po ang radio na namin ngayong month na to. So if anyone's awake and you want to donate, you can just ring 9415-1923. Okay, but we also have an event. The objective is to raise fund for the Filipino groups in able to meet the requirements by having a Filipino program. Apat po ang ating programa dito sa Triple Z, which is Sunday, like tonight, from 11 to 12 midnight, Pinoy Light Shift. Then we have Tuesday, which is Buhay Pinoy, Buhay Abroad from 10 to 11 a.m. And we have Hoy Pinoy from 3 to 4 p.m. And the Friday, which is Pinoy Gising Na from 7 to 8 a.m. Lahat po kami dito ay volunteers. And we like to, we love what we do. And as all I can say lang ng mga broadcasters ko po, ako po ang convener. At yung mga broadcaster ko po, they've been here for a while, for a long time, and they're very, they know we don't get paid, but they just love doing what they do, bringing news and entertainment to our community. Okay, so please support, kasi nag-umpisa po tayo dito sa, we're one of the pioneers ang Filipino program, and it's been running for 37 years, I think, mag 38 na. So we want to keep it that way, and as I said, we actually we started with one program, and then now apat na po ang ating programa. Okay, so ayan po ang ano po namin, that if anybody will contact you to it's because we're doing the the radioton po, at ito po ang request ni Jam, ito po si Andrew E.

0: yeah. Talagang type na type ko siya.
1: Binibirocha, binibirocha.
0: You know what? In love ako sa beauty niya. Break it down.
2: Yan, mga higala. So, that was Andrew E. Binibirocha, and that was requested by Jam. Yes, October 24 po sila dadating dito sa Melbourne. So, actually, ang ticket ngayon nila at the moment is 15% off. At mag-ano lang po kayo ng promo code po is AFLGF. Ang promo code. Okay, so this is the first time he's coming to Australia. So yun po ang ating everyone's looking looking forward to the yung show na yan. At before we go for another songs, kasi I'm just trying to gusto ko naman ipatugtog yung mga request para maano ko naman on top of the ano naman ako, kasi sometimes I have about 6 or 7 na hindi ko mapatugtog. But before that, gusto kong this is requested from for next Sunday show. So dito, ito po ang sa darating na ikatlong araw ng Linggo mula alas 11 hanggang alas 12 ng hating gabi sa 18 nitong buwan ng Oktubre sa programang Pinoy Light Shift Kapamilya, ay kapanayamin natin ang may-ari at nagpapatakbo ng San Fernando Funerals at ang pagpatuloy ng ating ZZZ Radiothon 2026. Ang inyong lingkod si Sunny Carastillo, at maraming salamat po. Yun po ang request ni Sunny na i-announce po natin yung programa niya this coming Sunday. So from 11 to 12 midnight po. Sa ang nangyari po dito is that every Sunday there are different kind of broadcasters. So you have we have the young ones from the first Sundays and the fourth one, and second and third you have the younger version. Okay, so iba-iba po ang mga tono namin, yung mga team namin. So thank you so much, at they are very dedicated talaga mga broadcasters, and I know that you have to travel all the way here no matter what, at from 11 to 12 midnight. At sa ano naman, si Ace naman yung so like for example the Sunday, first Sunday kasama niyo po si Jam, si Dax at si Matt, and second Sunday ako po, and sa third Sunday si Sunny Castillo, fourth is si Ace, and now and then yung fifth Sundays between sa mga kung sino available na mga broadcasters. Okay, so the time is 11:39. Nakikinig po kayo dito sa 92.3 FM ZZZ, ating programang Radyo Pilipino, ang programa po nating Pinoy Light Shift. At as binabanggit ko po kanina na meron po kaming event. Ang Filipino program is on the November 21. So very cheap lang po yung yung ticket po namin, over 20 lang, mga 25 lang, tapos mayroon kayong tatlong tickets for raffles. So ang objective po is to raise fund in order for the four programs to be continued dito sa ZZZ stations. Okay, and this is like our home na there's like everyone's so nice here. Helping each other, and I like the atmosphere here. And as I said, we've been here for 37 years, and it can only get better. Better yung mga program natin. So my plan po sa next year, and how we're going to each of the program will be whether we're gonna make some changes. At this is the first time I sort of mentioned, pero it's more like to work with the broadcasters then, because we just have to plan ahead what we're going to do. Okay, so I'm so excited actually sa next year, kasi may plano pong mayroong mag join po sa akin dito. At now and then, pag available po. So I won't say anything until ma-confirm na talaga. Okay. So Balik muna tayo dito sa ating meron dito, teka muna ha. Ang ating ano pa kanina is kasi we played the under E. Ito naman ang Salbakuta, guys. Okay. Para naman marinig, kasi some people don't know who Salbakuta. So, ito po. It's called Stupid Love.

Huwag niyo kalimutan, October 24 po ang dating ang concert po ni Andrew E with Salbakuta and MC D40. So yan po ang Salbakuta for those people who haven't heard their songs.

this coming November, ang ano po natin is Boses ng Komunidad, Bayanihan para sa Radyo natin. Okay, that's on the 21st of November. Would like to ask for your support po. Okay, so ang ano dito si Ariel Rivera, ang tanging ang ginaano ko dito. So let's just Ariel Rivera, sana ngayong Pasko. Okay, so hopefully magustuhan po niyo to. And okay na, mag 3 minutes na lang. So mag I'll just say goodbye, good night. At thank you for being with me, and alam kong it's very very late, and thank you for accompanying me here. Okay, so ang ano po natin, huwag niyo kalimutan sa Tuesday, yours truly will be return. I think it's my turn. Or si Nelsie Girl ba? So 10 to 11 a.m., which is Buhay Pinoy, Buhay Abroad. Hello, Katya! Congratulations, yung mga performance mo, yung sa grupo, nakita ko. So, you're just watching. Mag-ano na kami kasi late na. So it's almost 12 na. So ito po, Sana Ngayong Pasko by Ariel Rivera.

And gusto ko nabalitin yung apo ko, which is anak ng pamangkin ko. It was his birthday yesterday. At unfortunately, ang daming events. But of course, my priority po is family. At pagod-pagod po rin ako. So I went to see my apo, first birthday niya.

0: What if you know it's coming months in advance?
1: There's a new climate service that the Weather Service is publishing, which has over 20 rain gauges on one particular part of the city of Lima.
2: We travel to Peru and Kenya to discover what preparing for a super El Niño really means for people and the economy.
3: There's a sense of darkness because every time it rains, people are expecting deaths. But also people are stocking up. If you walk around Nairobi right now, you'll see men in reflective attire digging up the drainage systems, trying to clear the silt from them or trying to clear garbage from them.
0: That's all coming up on The Climate Question with me, Greer Jackson.
2: And me, Jordan Dunbar, after the BBC World Service News.
4: BBC News with Govinda Gill. Several countries have warned of a dangerous escalation after 12 people were killed and hundreds wounded by a Houthi missile attack on the main airport of the Saudi capital Riyadh. Many have called on the Yemeni group to stop attacking civilian targets. Saudi officials have promised a forceful

0: response. Here's John Donison.
1: The Houthis are being used really by the Iranians as another arrow in their quiver to try and exert economic pressure on the United States to try and get a better deal for the Iranians to try and end that conflict with the United States. President Trump says he may intervene in Yemen. I mean, I think that is pretty unlikely, certainly before those midterm elections. You have to remember that he was re-elected promising to end America's involvement in conflicts around the world. Well, America under his presidency, this second term, has been directly and indirectly involved in three in this region alone.
0: More than 100 people have died and dozens are missing after a boat carrying migrants sank off the coast of Djibouti. Richard Kagoe reports from Nairobi.
2: The boat was carrying around 350 people from Djibouti to Yemen when it capsized shortly after setting off near the northern town of Obok. Around 80 people were rescued, all Ethiopians, while search teams are looking for more than 100 others still unaccounted for. The route across the Bab el-Mandeb Strait is one of the busiest migrant crossings in the region, used by thousands of people from the Horn of Africa, hoping to reach the Gulf through Yemen, even while war rages there. The passage has also been busy the other way lately, with thousands of Yemeni refugees fleeing a lightning Houthi offensive which sees several coastal cities.
0: President Zelensky says Ukraine's ready to stop striking Russian oil refineries provided Russia stops hitting Ukrainian energy infrastructure. He's under renewed pressure from Donald Trump after Washington's deal on Russian diesel. Here's Vitaly Shevchenko.
3: Hours after Donald Trump's outburst against him, President Zelensky said Ukraine would stop striking Russian oil refineries if Moscow ended its attacks on Ukraine's energy infrastructure. But he said he didn't believe President Putin wanted to do this. In a social media post, he also said any agreements with Russia must be backed by security guarantees. Ukraine has been continuing its attacks on Russian targets. Overnight, it hit a data center belonging to Russia's largest internet provider, Yandex. The attack caused disruption to such services as taxi bookings, food deliveries, and online cloud services.
0: The recently released leader of the Indian opposition movement, the Cockroach Junta Party, has described Prime Minister Narendra Modi as an embarrassment. Abhijit Dibke said India had never seen a bigger coward or bully. He'd been detained on Saturday before demonstrations against the deletion of tens of millions of voters from the electoral roll. World News from the BBC. Nepali officials say they've rescued 49 people from areas impacted by a flash flood, which has washed away bridges and damaged a hydropower facility. Five people are missing. Ambarasa Nethiarajan has more details.
4: Officials are now saying that up to 40 houses have been damaged because of this flooding. And the pictures were terrifying. You know, you have a sludge of mud, rocks and water sweeping away several areas of Bodhigandaki River. The most important thing is the damage to some of the footbridges and also road bridges, because Nepal, being a mountainous country, these bridges play a crucial role in between connecting various districts. For example, this happened in Gurkha district. There was one bridge that was completely destroyed, snapping contact with the neighbouring district.
0: The president of Pakistan suspended the local government in the northwestern Khyber Pakhtunkhwa province and declared a state of emergency. Asif Ali Zardari accused it of failure to control Islamist militancy. The government is led by the PTI party of the imprisoned former Prime Minister Imran Khan. His supporters have protested for several days and threatened to march to the capital Islamabad to get Mr. Khan released. Poland's Interior Ministry is holding an emergency meeting to discuss possible assassination attempts against the country's Prime Minister and the Defence Minister. A spokesperson said police had received credible information about attacks against Donald Tusk and Władysław Kosiniak-Kamysz. Authorities have been on high alert after violence in schools resulted in the death of a caretaker on Thursday. Spanish police have cleared migrants from the last major camp in Ceuta 2 days before the king and queen visit the autonomous territory on the North African coast. Migrants were bused to reception centres while cleaning crews cleared the encampment. Most of the 70,000 people who have forced their way into the territory from Morocco have now returned. BBC News.
5: Floods, drought, field harvests, extreme heat. Just one shift in the Pacific Ocean can have consequences across the world.
6: It's called El Nino, and this one is forecast to be the biggest we've ever seen since records began.
5: Scientists have known about it for months, which in theory should have given us time to prepare.
6: And that's why we're travelling to two countries, Kenya and Peru, and asking, are they ready for this super El Nino?
5: That's the climate question from the BBC World Service. I'm Jordan Dunbar.
6: And I'm Greya Jackson.
5: Greya, can you break down what El Nino is? When we say El Nino, what are we talking about?
6: So it's a cyclical and natural weather event that happens roughly every 2 to 7 years. And there are broadly two impacts. We see average temperatures of the world go up, and we also see changes in rainfall. So that might be floods and it might be drought. Now, we've made a deep dive all about this before, so you can check that out if you want to know more about how it works. But broadly, all you need to know is that in the eastern tropical Pacific, sea surface temperatures rise. And that interferes with atmospheric and oceanic dynamics, not just in that region, but across the world. And that's why we see impacts everywhere.
5: So the heating, that energy being injected, that's affecting, you said, rainfall around the world.
6: Exactly. And this one's considered a strong one because the temperature in this region of the Pacific has risen so high, 3 degrees Celsius. And I know that might not sound like very much, but the threshold for an El Nino to be declared is only 0.5 of a degree. So half a degree, it's nothing. And we're talking about 3 degrees already now. So as we already heard, this announcement that it was coming was back in June. We're now going to start seeing the peak happen, the worst of it happen, in the coming few months. So November, December, January, February. And the problem is that El Niños have already happened, right? They've happened for years before we even had climate change, right? The difference is that it's injecting more heat onto an already warm planet. And that's problematic because we're already seeing extreme events, intense events made worse by human-caused climate change. And it kind of gives us a glimpse into the future about what our world might be like with a fraction of a degree more warming, 0.2 degrees warming.
5: So that 3 degree heating in the Pacific Ocean that you talked about, the impact that it has on everyone depends where you are in the world. And every El Nino is different. And it's often a case of, like you said, too much water or not enough, droughts or floods. In the past, El Nino has been linked to big droughts in southern Africa and also then floods in eastern Africa. So we've seen drought and wildfires in northern Australia and then the top of South America. In South Asia, you can have reduced rainfall in the monsoon in their rainy season, and it's actually below average this year already. Coastal areas of Peru and Ecuador, so right on the Pacific Ocean, there can be increased flooding, and you see that in the southern United States too. So it's a big spread of events across the world.
6: Yeah, and confusing that it's so different even on just one continent, right? But it's worth saying that the odds of a particular event are made more likely by El Nino rather than like a weather forecast per se. But Jordan, the impacts are also not just short term like the ones you've been describing, but very long term as well, aren't they?
5: Yeah, and there's been estimates of what the impacts of this so-called super El Nino could be this year. One of the most reported was a study from the University of Chicago, and it estimated that there could be over 450,000 excess heat deaths due to heat waves. Those are deaths above what you would expect. Then on top of that, you have to add floods, wildfires, landslides, and other extreme weather you get with too much or too little water. And also, you've got food prices. Think about crops when you've got dry or too wet weather and the prices of food, as well as damage to infrastructure that has to be replaced. So it's not just short-term effects. People and economies can suffer long after this El Nino season ends.
6: Well, given the complexity here, I think that's why we really want to zoom in on two countries in particular. We mentioned Peru and Kenya. We're going to go to Kenya first.
5: With us is the BBC's Nairobi correspondent, Thomas Mwana. How's it going, Thomas?
7: It's going well. It's fine. Here in Nairobi, it's a bit hot. It's been very hot over the past 2 days, but things are cooling down now.
5: Well, tell us what you might be expecting coming up. What's it like going through an El Nino year in Kenya? What does it feel like? What does it look like?
7: What happens over the periods when you have floods is you have a sustained rainfall over a period of time. And what this does is in Nairobi, if you're at the office, I remember being in the office once, and you just can't get home. You can't get cabs to go home. And that's because there's a gridlock everywhere and roads are flooded. The traffic police officers have lost control of the flow of traffic because they just don't know where to send people. And everyone's rushing home at around 4 o'clock and everyone meets at the road. And what tends to happen is in Nairobi, everyone doesn't get home before 9 o'clock in the evening. Some people spend the entire night on the roads until the water flows away. That's if the rainfall goes down. But you leave work and you try and get home. By the time you're getting home, it's late at night. And most offices issue alerts for people to not show up to work the next day. And on the news, you see lots of videos of people struggling to walk through waters as high as their waist level. And alongside that is news of tens of people dying and landslides. And in Nairobi, the last time we had intense flooding, it's people who live in slums and you hear of people drowning in their vehicles as they're trying to get home because roads flooded again and the vehicles were swept away. So that's the typical heavy rainfall, high flooding days here in Nairobi. It's intense and no one knows if where they're going is safe or the road to home is safe.
6: And the last El Nino year was only a couple of years ago, right? And many people around the world are experiencing more weather extremes as a result of climate change. So what sort of state are communities going into given another potential extreme?
7: That's all that's been in the news here in Kenya, actually. Over the past month, all you could hear about was El Nino. And that's because it draws memories from 1998 and 2023. As you say, there was a mini El Nino. It wasn't as massive as the 1998 one. And the 1998 one, I wasn't conscious enough to remember. But people who were adults at that time speak of destroyed infrastructure all over the country, people dying across the country, food shortage in some places, farm produce destroyed. And that's what people imagine when they hear of El Nino right now. And everyone is on high alert. Communities along rivers are being moved by the governments, the local governments and the national government. There's a sense of darkness over the country because every time it rains, people are expecting deaths and landslides follow that. So a lot of people are moving from areas where the government is saying people should move from. But that's a very small minority of the population. Lots of people are psychologically preparing for something horrible to happen over the next 2 months. But also people are stocking up. As I mentioned, in most places, a food shortage follows. So everyone's psychologically preparing to stockpile as soon as the rains start falling. But there are preparations. If you walk around Nairobi right now, you'll see men in reflective attire digging up the drainage systems, trying to clear the silt from them or trying to clear garbage from them, because that's also a big problem here, littering. But you can do that. And still, if that infrastructure that is in place is not enough to handle the waters that are coming, or if you've not solved the root problem, which is settlements along rivers, and if you haven't moved people from indecent housing, because what you see along these informal settlements is people living in iron or tin roofed houses. These are not dignified houses, and lots of people live in them. Millions of people in Nairobi slums. You must have heard of Kibera or Mathare.
6: Yeah.
7: And when the floods happened in 2024, what we saw was the water reaching the roofs of the houses and lots of people having to climb up to the roofs. That's a bigger problem. You're dealing with poverty. You're supposed to deal with it over time. And if you don't, it comes bigger. People can't fit in most areas. So they go near the rivers because no one's there. And many people show up along these areas which are vulnerable. You can't unclog a system that was fitting for the 80s and expect it to solve a problem in 2026.
6: And it strikes me that if people are living in these flood-prone areas and are repeatedly impacted by these floods, the inequalities that you see already are going to continue to widen. You also mentioned farmers before. What sort of impact are we expecting them to experience, and are they preparing for the rains in any way?
7: Yes. So a lot of the farming in Kenya, as you'd expect, isn't happening in the city center of Nairobi. It's happening outside Nairobi. And on the news days ago was reports of the county government of Kitui, which is one of the eastern counties in Kenya, was stockpiling enough vaccines to try and inoculate the animals that might be affected by diseases that come up after floods. Because what happens is Rift Valley fever comes up after floods and climatic conditions. That's happening. But I wouldn't say that there's much resettlement. Again, there is a lot for people to move from these areas, but that's where people live. Those are people's livelihoods. They can't leave those behind. But in the region generally, even in Somalia, there is an increase in access to information. So radio is easily available. Telecommunication services are so improved compared to the 90s when these such events would lead to so many deaths. So now they're easily alerted. It's easy to send out a message, an SMS message, or send out a radio public service announcement for people to move from dangerous areas to safer areas. So that's a positive.
5: Thomas, what about Somalia, the nation next door? It's suffered from instability. It's been a precarious situation for decades. How are they preparing for this El Nino?
7: So the government of Somalia has said that it's trying to prepare to raise the level of alertness. But there are actually in Baidoa, which is a region in the central areas of Somalia, there has been intense rainfall over the past few days. No deaths reported so far, but Somalia is also facing a lot of malnutrition, acute malnutrition. There's millions of children, I think to be exact, around 1.92 million children between the ages of 6 to 59 months are suffering or expected to suffer malnutrition over the next few months. And that includes 433,000 cases of severe acute malnutrition. So they're in the middle of a drought right now. And this intense rainfall that is expected to fall in some parts of Somalia might mean a compounded problem. But unfortunately, we haven't had much in terms of preparation. But there has been press conferences on preparing alertness and quick response in case of something.
5: So realistically, in the months that you get before an El Nino, you can't change how a city's planned, where houses are built or moving farmland. So it's about those alerts. It's about letting people know what effects could be coming and when.
7: As I say, the positive is telecommunications has gotten farther. More people have telephones and mobile phones, particularly smartphones. But then it's about how fast you can do it. And not only do that, but how fast can you get these boats out to rescue people in case of flooding? How many rescue centers do you have? Do you have a coordination center? Do you have a one control unit which will handle all these agencies that are supposed to respond to this? And that's something that the Nairobi County government has said that it's doing. It's set up around 170 rescue centers across the city of Nairobi in places mostly that are known to flood. But these systems, these preparation systems, will be tested in a few weeks. It's a matter of how fast and how efficient these governments are at responding.
6: Thank you so much, Thomas. Appreciate your time today.
7: Thank you.
5: Thanks, Thomas. Before we move on, it's worth picking up on a point Thomas made about radio, providing vital information on El Nino to communities across East Africa. The BBC's language services in the region, including BBC Somali, are covering the issue on radio and social media. And BBC Media Action is planning to step up its broadcasts. You can find useful links in our show notes. A reminder, you're listening to the BBC World Service. This is The Climate Question. I'm Jordan Dunbar. This week, Greg Jackson and I are asking, how prepared are we for a super El Nino? We've heard about the situation in Kenya, but now we move to Peru, because the name El Nino actually comes from this Pacific country. It's a place that will be impacted in two very different ways, and is working to prepare for the impacts of El Nino with a huge building programme.
6: Yeah, and that's why we've got Miguel Aristegui from the charity Practical Action. Today he's in Cusco, Peru. Hello, thank you so much for joining us.
8: Hello, and yeah, thank you for having me.
6: Miguel, you've lived through an El Niño before. Can you tell us what it's like where you are?
8: El Niño is quite known for us living in Peru by different ways. So there's usually causing floods, also subsequent harder, drier seasons in some parts of the country.
5: It's divided in two, isn't it, Miguel, that one side of the Andes, which is the Amazon rainforest, becomes much drier and hotter. But then on the other side, and particularly on the coast, you get more rainfall and it can flood. So two very different impacts.
8: Exactly, yes. So our coast is usually quite arid. There is some rainfall, but not so much. But during El Niño periods and occurrences, there is a highest degree of rainfall occurring there. And at the same time, drier areas, drier months in the other part of the Andes. And also just recently also increasing the subsequent wildfire season because it's drier than normal. So the risk is higher for next season.
6: Yeah, we've been talking a lot about short-term effects and as well as the long-term effects that go way beyond the El Niño event itself. For that reason, and because of the severity of the impacts, the Peruvian government has decided to put in place a plan. They call it the Reconstruction with Changes, and they put that into place after the quite severe El Niño in 2017. And we read that it's been described as, I'm quoting here, one of the most ambitious in Latin America. Can you tell us what they've actually done?
8: The aims were to target not only physical infrastructure, but also natural infrastructure in the upper parts of selected watersheds, and also, quite importantly, to enhance capacities regarding early warning systems. So I think that the nicest example that we have on progress on this process is the just recent deployment of two weather radars in the coast of Peru, one in Piura, one in Ica. So these weather radars are the first ones that have been deployed in order to feed the early warning chain, which is basic and a very important part of the preparedness and response types of actions that target and aim to prevent the loss of lives and livelihoods. So that has been a real game changer. And for example, for this upcoming season, there's a new climate service that the Weather Service is publishing, which has over 20 rain gauges on one particular part of the eastern part of the city of Lima that monitors per micro watershed. So that, for example, community members, community leaders can have information that's precise, that's more relevant for where they are living. It should lead to prevent the loss of life. So I think that's one example on what can be done, for example, for extreme events such as what could happen in this upcoming rain season.
5: On the physical and natural infrastructure that you mentioned, can we just explain what that means? By physical, are we talking about things like roads that don't get washed away? And natural, is that helping rivers move water faster and not flood? Just spell some of those out to me.
8: Yes. So as for physical infrastructure, the process led to the design, as you said, of roads, but also urban drainage systems so that cities and smaller cities as well are better prepared to cope with the amount of rainfall that occur. So drainage systems that are targeting the new climatic normals and how much rainfall is starting to happen and will happen in the future, I think it's quite important. On the other hand, natural infrastructure deals mostly with how, for example, the upper parts of watersheds can use ecosystem services so that, for example, infiltration is better addressed in the upper parts of the watershed. So it can be to better infiltrate, or it can be to reduce erosion. It can be to use native species to improve these ecosystem services, for example, for flood risk reduction.
6: Right. Okay. And this is where they hold the water back higher up the system so that it doesn't rush all down into where people are living, essentially. The mechanisms you've been describing, though, is that enough for an event that's been dubbed a super El Niño? Like, there's something this strong?
8: Yeah, no, well, definitely, I think the efforts are quite important. But definitely, as for the magnitude of the event that we're witnessing or we will witness, I think, yeah, that can lead us to some questions of how much are we prepared for that in the near future. Yeah.
5: From your work, Miguel, and from those past events, what interventions then are most effective to make sure people are prepared for an event this size?
8: Yes, so that we don't wait up until the last moment where all that we can do, for example, is evacuate. And instead of that, for example, we could maybe pre-position essential elements to take care of health, of also basic needs for places that can be isolated after flood events. I think one particular event that we have, for example, been working on the northern part of the country in Piura, we have been developing a early action plan so that local authorities alongside national authorities can have these escalated approach to take actions. So months ahead can lead to preposition of different elements, not only on the regional emergency offices, but also in the provincial and the municipal levels. And that, so to speak, simple action can really have a very important outcome, which is that people will not suffer, they will not have a lack of access to basic needs, and local authorities can provide that in an escalated and organized manner. So I think that's also one very powerful way to address not only what will happen, but also what will happen with the time that we have, which is not always available. And also, I think maybe something also important to mention is, I mean, the human toll on these, the mental toll of events such as these also, I think, are complicated to handle. So it's not only things like direct and indirect impacts of disaster, but also, for example, the amount of the anxiety and mental and stress that these can generate people that not only have been directly living in high-risk scenarios, but also that have a memory of recent events, that have heard of events that occur on the past decades. I think that also accumulates over time and obviously prevent for people to be, you know, for well-being being in the lives of people. So I think that also there should be some approaches in order to maybe deal or to manage with these type of also maybe intangible effects.
5: Thank you, Miguel.
8: Thank you.
6: Yeah, thank you. And thank you for listening. Don't forget, if you have a climate question of your own, then do email it over. It's theclimatequestion@bbc.com.
5: The production team were Diane Richardson, Simon Watts, Ben Andrews, Ricardo McCarthy, Melanie Sturt-Smith and Tom Brignall. I'm Jordan Dunbar.
6: And I'm Greta Jackson. And from all of us, goodbye.
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15: Coming up on The Happy Pod, we find out why a man in Nigeria danced for 7 days straight. Benjamin Daniel grooved almost non-stop for 168 hours. Plus, how Dolly Parton's dream for every child to grow up in a house full of books is gradually coming true. The 11-year-old chess prodigy, who's made history as the youngest woman grandmaster ever, and how a theatre worker went from sweeping the aisles to performing on stage. All that and more uplifting stories after this news summary.
0: BBC News with Govinda Gill. Yemen's Houthis have warned airlines and passengers to avoid Saudi Arabia following their deadly missile attack on Riyadh's international airport. The strike on Saturday killed 12 people and wounded hundreds. Many countries have urged the Houthis to stop attacking civilian targets. More than 100 people have died after a boat carrying migrants to Yemen sank off the coast of Djibouti. Despite the war, Yemen remains a common stop on the migration route from Africa to the Middle East. President Zelensky says Ukraine's ready to end attacks on Russian oil refineries if Russia stops hitting its energy infrastructure. But he said he didn't believe Vladimir Putin wanted to do this. Officials in Nepal say they've rescued 49 people from a flash flood that's washed away bridges and damaged a hydropower facility. 5 people are missing. Poland's interior ministry is holding an emergency meeting after discovering a suspected plot to assassinate Prime Minister Donald Tusk and his defence minister. Spanish police have cleared migrants from the last major camp in Ceuta 2 days before King Philippe visits the North African territory. A mass influx from Morocco in July caused a political crisis in Madrid and alarmed the European Union. The British Museum in London's confirmed that a rare Chinese porcelain bowl broke after falling onto an ancient Chinese box within a display cabinet. Museum officials are puzzled as the Qing period bowl fell early last Sunday morning before anyone was in the museum and its mount remains intact. Pope Leo says he's to undergo surgery after his doctors detected what he called a very early stage nodule in his lung. He said it was found during a routine checkup and appeared to be well contained. Recovery from surgery is expected to take around a week. That's the latest BBC News.
15: This is the Happy Pod from the BBC World Service. I'm Helena Burke, and in this edition, we find out how and why a man in Nigeria danced for 7 days straight.
16: On the third day, I almost wanted to give up because the pain was hitting me deeply. But I always remembered where I started. And I kept going.
15: We look at the impact of the millions of free books given to children by Dolly Parton and how her dream is now being expanded.
17: Let's share this dream that all children should grow up in a home full of books. You will never know unless you try.
15: The story of a theatre worker who's gone from sweeping the aisles to performing on centre stage. The 11-year-old chess prodigy who's made history as the youngest woman grandmaster ever. And how a man in Scotland played the long game, spending 25 years pulling off the perfect prank on his best mate.
18: Hi, Kevin. Remember me? And it was with a picture of someone wearing the top in London.
19: Who was the person?
18: I have no idea.
15: We begin in Nigeria, where a dancer has waltzed his way into the record books. Benjamin Daniel, or Ben Dancer as he's better known, shuffled, swayed and spun his way through 7 days of almost non-stop dancing. The 33-year-old was attempting to break the Guinness World Record for the longest dance marathon, using the challenge to highlight the struggles faced by professional dancers across Africa. I asked Ben what it was like to keep the rhythm going for 168 hours straight.
16: I started from the first day, the pain was intense. On the third day, I almost wanted to give up because the pain was hitting me deeply. But I always remembered where I started. I said, we have a target and we have to keep going. And I kept going. And I had the right team. They were there with me. They understood my goal.
15: Ben fell in love with dance as a child, and he's since built a career as a professional dancer in Nigeria. But his years in the industry showed him that there were some serious problems.
16: There are no structures that helps protect the dancers and then give them a sustainable and a long life. If you look at the situation of producers and writers in music, they get publishings, right? They have royalties that keeps them going even after their career. So for dancers, once you dance on a video set, once you dance maybe on a production, that's all. they just pay you for the production that you did, and that's all. You have to pay for your medicals because you have to take care of your body because our body is our tool, right? You pay for your rehearsal space. You have to pay for costumes and all of this. So by the time you come back, there's nothing much that you can live with.
15: Ben wanted to bring the world's attention to the plight of African dancers, so he knew he had to do something big. The current Guinness World Record for the longest dance marathon is 5 days and 7 hours. Ben knew that with enough training, he could beat it.
16: I was swimming for my breath control. I was boxing. I was doing weightlifting and I was doing cardio. I was doing yoga. So all of these things helped to prepare my body, prepare my mind for the 7 days pain I was about to embark on.
15: After 2 years of preparation, Ben took to the stage in the city of Lagos. The Guinness World Record rules stipulate that for every 1 hour of dancing, you can have 5 minutes of rest.
16: What I did was I will dance for 8 hours, then have 14 minutes. So it is in that 14 minutes that I'll go to my resting room.
15: In those 40-minute breaks, Ben would sleep, use the toilet, and get checked by a medical team. But what about eating and drinking?
16: I was eating on the stage. You will see there's a little table by the side. While I'm still dancing, I'm still eating.
15: There were many times Ben wanted to give up as he felt his body or mind start to give way. But the constant stream of people coming to cheer him on kept him going.
16: They would come during their walk time. They would drive to me. They would check if I'm still standing. Because at a point, people were doubting if I was going to make it. So they kept coming to check. So every time I see them, I get the courage to push. I feel like giving up. Whenever I see their faces and they laugh and they smile, even when I'm in pain, I will smile at them. I will thank them for coming. And I'm still dancing.
15: Ben is still waiting for his record to be officially ratified, but he's already achieved his bigger goal, shining a global spotlight on Africa's professional dancers.
16: Beyond dance as an entertainment, dancers are custodians of culture globally. For Africa, for every part of the world, dancers are custodians of culture. I knew that the victory was not for me alone. The whole world, the dancers, now they have a voice. There's new hope for the new generation.
15: Ben Dancer. The death of Dolly Parton 6 weeks ago sparked an outpouring of grief and love from across the world. But the Queen of Country wasn't just beloved for her music. Dolly was almost as well known for her philanthropy as she was for her songs. Since 1995, Dolly Parton's Imagination Library has been delivering free books to children every month. Today, the charity operates across 5 countries. In the wake of Dolly's passing, the scheme is now being expanded here in the UK, meaning tens of thousands more children will receive free books every month. Alfie Tobit has the details.
3: Growing up poor, with 11 siblings in rural Tennessee, books weren't a big part of Dolly Parton's childhood.
19: Well, we didn't have books in our home because there were so many of us kids, and Daddy told us not to bring books home because kids just chew on them, pee on them, and do whatever kids do. So he said, I can't afford to, you know, pay for books.
3: It was Dolly's father's inability to read or write that inspired her to do something about low literacy rates in the United States.
19: Now, he was one of the wisest men I've ever known, but I knew in my heart this inability to read probably kept him from seeing all his dreams come true. So inspiring kids to love to read became my passion and my mission.
3: In 1995, Dolly launched the Imagination Library in her hometown in Tennessee, sending a book a month via post to children from birth until they turned 5. The program grew rapidly.
20: Really, the Imagination Library only had humble ambitions at the beginning. It was only ever supposed to be for Dolly's local town. But, you know, it goes so well in the local town, it goes countywide, so well county-wise, it goes statewide. And today it's up to sending books to 1 in 5 children across America.
3: That's Steve Corris from Dolly's charity, the Dollywood Foundation.
1: The Imagination Library was so successful in the US that it expanded into Canada in 2006, followed by the UK, then Australia, and most recently, Ireland. Steve says more than 340 million free books have now been given to children through the programme.
20: It's amazing. I mean, we continuously hear stories of families saying to us they can't really believe that it's such a great service, because it's a free book that gets delivered through the letterbox every month. And it's a real nudge reminder for parents and families to sit down with their children and read.
1: There's a robust body of research showing that reading to young children helps their cognitive, linguistic, and emotional development. Books can also teach children important lessons about values, like kindness and optimism, like Dolly's favourite Imagination Library book, The Little Engine That Could.
19: All the dolls and toy animals begin to smile and cheer. Puff, puff, chug, chug, went the little blue engine. I think I can, I think I can, I think I can.
1: The Imagination Library is now being expanded in the UK. The programme, which currently operates in 3 boroughs in London, will soon be available in 10 boroughs. Steve Corris says this expansion will see an additional 120,000 children become eligible for a free book every month.
20: So really what we're trying to do across many London boroughs is to provide a community-wide experience for children to get involved in the programme, so that within a whole community you'll have the same children all then going to school having read the same books. We usually start off with communities enrolling 10, 15% within their first 6 months of starting. But we know through other communities that we've worked with that, you know, we can get up to 80, even 90% of the local area becoming enrolled in the programme over time.
1: For London parents like Harriet and her daughter Sienna, the Imagination Library has been life-changing.
21: It looks at the sky, it looks at the ground. What do you think is about to shout?
22: There's a shark in the park.
21: Next page. We read together every day, and that's been made possible because we get a book once a month. So it's made a huge difference.
23: And now that it's being expanded, what difference do you think it'll make overall for children in the capital?
21: This is going to make a world of a difference, because what it's going to mean is that parents don't have to worry about buying books, because buying books can be quite expensive.
1: Throughout her 60-year career, Dolly Parton sold over 100 million records, wrote more than 3,000 songs, and won 11 Grammy Awards. But the star said her greatest achievement was delivering books to children across the world.
19: Before he passed away, my daddy told me that the Imagination Library probably was the most important thing I'd ever done. Now, I can't tell you how much that meant to me, because I created the Imagination Library as a tribute to my daddy. Let's share this dream that all children should grow up in a home full of books. The first step is always the hardest, but you'll never know unless you try.
15: The late Dolly Parton, ending that report by Alfie Tobit. To another performer now, this one on the other side of the world, in Australia. Ellen Ebbs was working as an usher at the Theatre Royal Sydney, helping people get to their seats and cleaning up after performances. As she watched the musicals, the 24-year-old dreamed of being on the stage herself. 2 months ago, Ellen stepped into the spotlight for the first time at the same theatre where she used to sweep the aisles, in a production of the classic musical Fiddler on the Roof. I spoke to Ellen about her journey from the stalls to the stage.
24: I came straight out of drama school, graduated, moved back home and was like, right, let's get, as we call, a muggle job. And I started working at Theatre Royal Sydney as an usher, and I loved it. I was like, this feels like a hack for a person that is trying to be in theatre, getting paid to watch shows every night and performers that I looked up to so much. And every night just felt like a free masterclass, to be honest.
15: And when you were in the theatre and the performance was going, were you ever imagining yourself up there on the stage?
24: I definitely was quietly manifesting it, but truly, I would kind of tell myself, okay, maybe in like 5 years' time, I would be up there.
15: Can you tell me about how you came to be cast in Fiddler on the Roof? You originally auditioned for a different role, didn't you? Not the role of Hodel that you ended up getting.
24: I did a self-tape and then I got called into the room and they called me back for Zeitel, which is actually the older sister. So I presented the Zeitel material. And then the next callback was actually the final. And that was with Jordan Fine, the director from the original Regent's Park open air production. And I presented the Zeitel material. And then he was like, okay, can you leave the room for 1 second? And I was like, oh God, what have I done? And then they actually got me to do the HODL material. 2 weeks later, my agent called me and I was on the way to dinner with my friend. And I was just like walking on the street and she called me and I was just like in complete shock. I like literally fell to the ground and like started crying because I could not believe it that I had booked the show.
15: What was opening night like? How did it feel when you first stepped out onto the stage in the same theatre where you used to work?
24: It was crazy. I've never felt a feeling like that. Even just coming into the wing, I got a wave of emotion that I wasn't really expecting because the fire exit door is right near the wing. And like as an usher, you need to check the fire exits. And I would always take my time and, you know, look around, sit, look in the wings and like try get a peek because that was the closest you could get to the stage as an usher. And so when we walked on the stage, I was like, oh my God, I could just like see myself as an usher in that area. But this time I was performing. And then as soon as that curtain kind of lifted and I could just see a packed theater and just this wall of energy. And then I could see the ushers on the side. I just immediately, a tear came out of my eye because I was just like, this is so crazy. Like this is so full circle. And so, yeah, it came out in tears because I just, I couldn't hold it in. It was truly incredible.
15: And when you're on stage performing, do you ever see your old colleagues out in the stalls?
24: Yes, of course, every single night. And I used to love it because I could see them. I'd be like, okay, there's Sienna at door one, James is at door two. I could see who was who and who was where. So I could like feel their energy and like cheering me on. And on the closing night on Saturday, just gone, it was so cute. They all came in for bows and there was like 15 ushers on either side of stage left and right, screaming and cheering and all like filming. It was just so beautiful and really, really nice to have their support throughout the whole thing.
15: Ellen Ebbs. Coming up in this podcast, how 2 decades of mysterious emails and a missing football jersey came to a head.
18: I instantly knew it was the top. It was the top. I was just lost for words. I couldn't believe it. The fact that it was literally 25 years as well.
15: An 11-year-old girl has become the youngest chess player in history to achieve the title of Woman Grandmaster. Padana Sivanandan, who's from London, reached the milestone at the 46th Chess Olympiad in Uzbekistan. Lucy Atchison has the details.
2: When Padana Sivanandan sits down to face her opponents, the 11-year-old needs a booster seat to lift her high enough to see across the chessboard. But that hasn't stopped her reaching incredible heights. On September the 27th, Padana earned her third woman grandmaster norm at the annual Chess Olympiad in Samarkand. Norms are games at elite tournaments that count towards international titles. Securing her third norm meant Padana had met all the requirements to become a woman grandmaster.
4: I didn't really know that I got my final norm and I didn't realise I was the youngest to do so either, but yeah, I was happy and now I feel like it's kind of sunk in a bit.
2: Padana first started playing chess at the age of 5 during the COVID lockdown. After discovering an old set that belonged to her father, she quickly became fascinated by the game.
4: I really liked how the pieces looked, especially the knight and the queen, and I wanted to use them as toys outside of chess. But then my dad told me that the next person who got the board wouldn't be able to play chess properly, so instead he taught me the basics and how to play, and then I liked it, so from there I kept on playing.
2: By the age of 8, Padana had become the youngest player ever to draw against a grandmaster at a European championship. A year later, she became the youngest female player to beat one.
4: I kind of just kept going to tournaments and I enjoyed it as well. I had to learn a lot more about the game and still a lot more to learn now. And then I learned about concepts and things like that, and then I kind of just searched up videos on YouTube and just found them and saw what I liked and I just enjoyed it.
2: While chess remains a male-dominated sport, female participation is growing rapidly. According to the International Chess Federation, the number of women and girls taking part is increasing across every region of the world. The Women Grandmaster title is the highest female-only distinction in chess. The most prestigious achievement overall is the Open Grandmaster title, which can be earned by players of any gender. 44 women in history have achieved that honour. Could Badana become number 45? For now, the 11-year-old says she's taking things one move at a time.
4: I'm not sure what exactly is next. I don't think I have like a set aim. I just want to like keep playing tournaments and enjoying chess and see how far I can go.
15: Badana Sivanandan, ending that report by Lucy Atchison. If you're under the age of 40, there's a good chance that most couples you know met on a dating app. But for many singles, swiping is more frustrating than fruitful. Mary Timby was feeling exactly this way when she decided to try and find love in a very old-fashioned way. On a whim, she flew from the US to Ireland for a matchmaking festival that's been bringing people together every year since 1857. There, she met Jason. My colleague Sheila Flynn spoke to the couple about their unconventional love story.
5: I had been to the festival 3 to 4 times in the past. I kind of gone back for the Irish traditional music and the culture. And I seen Mary in the matchmaker bar, and here we are today.
6: Mary, tell me what your first impressions were of the festival, whether it lived up to expectations or was different.
7: The culture here is just the warmth, and I felt really at home. I felt very welcomed. I had ran into a couple women from Jersey, and I told them, oh, there's this matchmaking festival in Lisdoonvarna. I think I'm going to stop by. And we just sort of joined forces and went to the festival together. The next day I woke up and my Irish Airbnb host said, How was it? Did you meet anyone? What'd you think? And I said, well, you know, it was kind of slow. The age group was older. And my Airbnb host said, You should go back tonight. Cause I heard that the younger folks come out at night. And I said, okay, I'll give it another try. So we are at the matchmaking bar and I go to the bar to get a drink. And there's this handsome Irishman there. I was staying open. I didn't think much of it. And then he came up and said hello.
5: Yeah, I went over and introduced myself. A conversation was kind of flowing at the time and it just felt really genuine connection. But unfortunately, I didn't have much time in my hands. So I got her name and I said, oh, sure, I might see you around.
7: And then the next day,
5: I found her on social media and I sent her a text and I said, look, here's my number. I'd like to maybe meet for a coffee. It wasn't nothing kind of over fancy or anything like that.
7: I'm glad you followed up.
5: Yeah.
6: And what had both of your expectations been about actually finding a match at the festival?
7: There is no formal program to this festival. You don't go and get matched. You go, you dance, you connect. And that's how the festival has been for 160 years.
6: So let's go back to your courtship and how it developed.
5: When I sent a message, I wasn't really expecting anything back. And so when I did get a response, I was shocked to myself. We were kind of just chatting for a while. And then I kind of asked Mary, was she around for much longer? And she actually told me that she was returning home. So I was a bit devastated about that. But then
7: I extended my trip for the boy. And we went to dinner and conversation just flowed. And there was a connection. And I just kept extending my time here. I mean, we really were falling in love. I did eventually have to go home to real life, and that was so tough.
5: It was hard. It was very hard.
7: Tears at the airport. It was very tough to start a long-distance relationship, but it ended up being a really great opportunity for us to slow things down a little bit from the whirlwind.
6: Have you gotten responses from people saying, because of you, I got this idea to go to Lisdoonvarna?
7: I have received many messages saying, hey, I'm going to Lisdoonvarna because I saw your video. And I'm so excited for them and excited that they're taking that chance too. Put your phone down and put yourself out there and good things will come to you. You know, it may be at a matchmaking festival in Ireland, or it may be on a hike, or it may be on a boat ride. But I think just just putting yourself out there is really the best advice we can give.
5: Sometimes you just got to take the leap forward and see how you go.
15: Mary Timby and Jason Mangan. We end this episode in Scotland with a prank between friends that lasted for a quarter of a century. It began in 2001 when Kevin Hill went searching for his favourite football top, a green and white Celtic strip with the name of his favourite player on the back. He couldn't find it. A few weeks later, he started to receive strange emails updating him about the jersey's whereabouts. Stephen Godden has the story.
8: Ian Wright's brief spell at Celtic at the turn of the century was a less celebrated chapter in the Arsenal legend's career. But for one fan, it brought together his two footballing loves in one perfect present.
18: My name's Kevin, massive Celtic fan. To have my absolute hero sign for us and be able to have his name on the back of my team's shirt is just amazing.
8: But to Kevin's school friend, Chris, the strip provided an opportunity for some friendly revenge.
10: Kevin played a prank on me and I was determined to get him back. I took

0: for them and say, right, just get a random stranger, ideally in front of a recognisable landmark, hold up the strip, get a photograph, and job done.
1: I think it was Barcelona.
0: It went to Venice.
1: It then found its way to Turkey.
0: Chicago, Lake Michigan.
1: Puerto Rico.
0: Where else did it go? Machu Picchu.
2: Vegas.
0: Vegas, yes, it did go to Vegas. Easter Island, of course, was a cracker.
2: If you had to pick out one favourite.
1: I would say it's Christ the Redeemer in Brazil, because it's a place that personally I would love to go to. So the fact that my strip's been there but I haven't is quite a cool story, I think.
3: But any worthwhile prank needs a good reveal.
0: I got an invitation to his wedding and I thought, right, this is the perfect time. Gathered everyone round and said, Kev, I've got a little surprise for you.
4: Hey, how you doing? Come and have a look at this.
0: Handed over the present and he opened it, which was obviously the photo book with all the photographs and the return of the strip.
1: I instantly knew it was the top. It was the top. I was just lost for words. I couldn't believe it. The fact that it was literally 25 years as well is a nice number, yeah.
0: I've got a slight confession. It's not the original strip. I'm afraid to say.
1: It's not.
0: Oh, no.
3: The original lost somewhere in South America. A convincing replacement was hard to find. The solution involved eBay and iron-on lettering.
0: A lot of love went into that.
1: Well, I was going to say, you've done very well then.
2: Still friends?
1: Oh, of course. Absolutely, yeah.
0: Well done. Thanks.
5: Kevin Hill and Chris Robertson. And that's all from the Happy Pod for now. We'd love to hear from you. As ever, the address is globalpodcast@bbc.co.uk. I'm Helena Burke and the editor is Karen Martin. Until next time, goodbye.
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7: According to the World Sleep Society, a third of the planet isn't getting good sleep. I'm Sean Allsop, and I'm exploring why so many of us struggle.
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9: Hello from me, Delith Lloyd. Liverpool host Manchester City in their first match since being found guilty of breaching Premier League financial regulations. We'll also have updates from the early fixtures in the Premier League. Plus, we'll have the latest from the Singapore Grand Prix and Chicago Marathon.
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0: Hello from me, Delia Floyd. We have commentary of Manchester City's first game since appealing charges against breaching Premier League financial regulations.
1: I trust the club because I trust the people, and this is also the reason why I joined the club. And then there is not another club in the world that where I would like to be.
0: Their first match, well, it's City's biggest rival in the Premier League this century.
2: Szoboszlai from range! Oh, what an absolute cracker! He has scored some special goals!
0: We'll be live from Anfield, and can F1 Championship leader Kimi Antonelli fight back in the Singapore Grand Prix?
3: Hopefully, yes. I think, you know, in qualifying, you're pushing to the absolute limit. Yeah, hopefully we can fight for a podium.
0: That's all to come on Sports World after the latest BBC News.
4: BBC News with Eileen McHugh. Yemen's Houthis have warned airlines and passengers to avoid Saudi Arabia following their deadly attack on Riyadh's main international airport. Saturday's strike killed 12 people and wounded hundreds. Our Middle East correspondent is Hugo Bashega.
5: This is another dangerous moment in this region, the deadliest attack in Saudi Arabia in more than a decade. And I think lots of questions will be asked about how an attack of this magnitude targeting a key civilian infrastructure happened. This wasn't the first time that this airport in Riyadh, in the capital, was targeted by the Houthis. The Houthis had threatened to continue to carry out these attacks. So this is obviously putting a lot of pressure on the Saudi leadership.
4: Australia has urged its citizens in the Saudi capital to shelter in place until further notice. Almost 140 migrants are now known to have been

0: been killed when their boat capsized off the coast of Djibouti. The International Organization for Migration says search and rescue operations are continuing for 84 people still missing. President Zelensky says Ukraine is ready to stop striking Russian oil refineries if Russia stops hitting Ukrainian energy infrastructure. He's under renewed pressure from Donald Trump after Washington eased sanctions on Russian diesel. Here's Vitaly Shevchenko.
1: Hours after Donald Trump's outburst against him, President Zelensky said Ukraine would stop striking Russian oil refineries if Moscow ended its attacks on Ukraine's energy infrastructure. But he said he didn't believe President Putin wanted to do this. In a social media post, he also said any agreements with Russia must be backed by security guarantees. Ukraine has been continuing its attacks on Russian targets. Overnight, it hit a data center belonging to Russia's largest internet provider, Yandex. The attack caused disruption to such services as taxi bookings, food deliveries and online cloud services.
0: Police in the Indian capital have detained hundreds of people for a second day as sporadic protests broke out demanding the resignation of the election chief. The leaders of the youth-led movement, the Cockroach Junta Party, have vowed to continue their campaign against Gyanish Kumar, as Adeh Mashiri reports.
2: Sourav Das, one of the senior leaders of the CJP, who was forced into preventative detention, told the BBC the past 24 hours had shown how afraid the government was of the youth movement. There is still a heavy security presence in parts of Delhi, and protesters continue to be detained by paramilitary forces. The United Nations Human Rights Office has called on the authorities to ensure that the right to peaceful assembly is fully respected and said some were arbitrarily detained. It prompted a rebuke from the government, which said this was unwarranted interference in India's internal affairs and the restrictions were in the interest of public order.
0: BBC News. The Pakistani government says it's deploying troops to Khyber Pakhtunkhwa province to support the local authorities hours after it declared an emergency and suspended the regional government. The Federal Information Minister said an 11-member advisory council had been formed to run the province. The government there was led by the PTI party of the imprisoned former Prime Minister Imran Khan. Poland's Interior Ministry is holding an emergency meeting after what it said were possible assassination attempts against the Prime Minister and Defence Minister. The Cabinet will be meeting Secret Services later today. The announcement comes amid high alert following a wave of violence in schools that resulted in the death of a school caretaker on Thursday. Pope Leo says he's to undergo surgery after his doctors detected what he called a very early stage nodule in his lung. Sarah Rainsford reports from Rome.
3: This was a surprise announcement by Pope Leo, addressing the crowd who had gathered in St. Peter's Square for his Sunday blessing. He said doctors had found a nodule in his lung during routine checks. It had been detected at a very early stage, he assured them, and was well localised, as he put it. But he's been advised to have it removed, so an operation has been scheduled in the next few days. Such nodules, a mass of dense tissue, are not usually cancerous, and Pope Leo, who's 71, is generally considered fit and well.
0: Spanish police have cleared migrants from the last major camp in Ceuta 2 days before the King and Queen visit the autonomous territory on the North African coast. Migrants were bused to reception centres for police processing while cleaning crews scoured the makeshift encampment. It was the last of those that sprang up after 70,000 people forced their way into the territory from Morocco at the end of July. Though most returned within days, the mass influx caused a crisis in Madrid. BBC News.
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5: Hello, this is Delith Lloyd. Welcome to Sports World's Premier League Sunday. Liverpool host Manchester City in our live commentary game. It's City's first match since being found guilty of Premier League financial rule breaches. John Murray is at Anfield.
6: The game has changed in the 21 days since these clubs last played, and it almost beggars belief that this, of all the fixtures in all the places, is the one where they take to the field again. It's Liverpool and their supporters who have the right to feel most wronged after Manchester City's guilty verdict, and Anfield is in a mood to make that perfectly clear to the watching and listening world.
5: Both Enzo Maresca and Andoni Iraola believe the charges won't affect the upcoming match.
7: I think it's an exciting game. We are playing at home at Anfield against a city that is top of the league right now. And it's going to be quite an open game, and we have to be ready.
8: I'm not worried at all. Again, the environment is from the players is nice. In this moment, we are top of the league. So the players, they have all the reason to be happy and excited.
5: Elsewhere in the Premier League, Everton travel to face Hull, and Oliver Glasner faces his old club as Nottingham Forest visit Crystal Palace.
4: Sports World's Premier League Sunday, live with Delith Lloyd.
5: Yes, hello and a very warm welcome to Sunday Sports World with me, Delith Lloyd, and the rest of the team. It's been 3 weeks, but the Premier League is finally back, and what a match we have in prospect this Sunday. Manchester City in action, as I say, for the first time since an independent commission found them guilty of all charges relating to breaches of the Premier League's financial regulations. They have since appealed, but the case rumbles on. We'll find out what reaction the players will get as they face Liverpool at, I would imagine, a very hostile Anfield in our live commentary game. Kick-off there just over an hour and 20 minutes away. I can see on the screen the Manchester City team bus just pulling up outside Anfield. What sort of reception will they get? We'll find out shortly. Also on the programme a little bit later, reaction to the Formula One Singapore Grand Prix, tennis's China Open and Shanghai Masters. And we'll also look ahead to the Men's Rugby League World Cup, which starts later this week. But I mentioned the fact there are two early Premier League games already happening. Let's head to Selhurst Park first, because Oliver Glasner swapped Crystal Palace for Nottingham Forest in the summer, and he's not had a long wait to face his former side. How's he getting on, Andy Stevenson?
9: Well, it was a breathless first half, Delith, where Nottingham Forest should be miles ahead, but are actually 2-1 behind. Dan Andoy scored the Forest opener. He capitalised on a mistake from Anand Kalaili, who headed the ball back towards his own keeper from a long way out, left it well short, and Doy was alive to it, showed great pace and finished brilliantly. And Doy should have scored his second, but Benitez tipped his header over the bar. Daniel Munoz put a good chance wide against his former club. And then we had a crazy moment when Benitez saved a Liam Delap shot with his forehead from about 2 yards out. Benitez actually needed treatment because the shot hit him so hard in the face. Just before the break, on a rare attack, Palace somehow managed to get the ball across to Daichi Kamada. He finished coolly, and then Kalaili managed to bundle the ball over the goal line from a corner. It's a mad scoreline. Crystal Palace 2, Nottingham Forest 1.
5: You've got the goals, certainly, Andy. Thank you. Hull City and Everton, meanwhile, have defied expectations so far this season. Everton still unbeaten. Hull have lost just once. Nathan Albon is at the MKM Stadium.
10: We are 2 minutes into the second half, Delith. Hull 0, Everton 0. Real moments of contention late in the first half. Everton thought they'd open the scoring. Brennan Johnson slamming the ball in after a block from Hull City's Noble Mendy on the goal line. But Mendy's touch was not deemed to be a deliberate play, and Brennan Johnson was in an offside position from the initial Harrison Armstrong shot. So Johnson's goal rightly ruled out. Hull, meanwhile, have been active on the break. Joe Gellhart with one flicked around the post by James Tarkowski on the goal line. So plenty of drama, but it's Hull 0, Everton 0.
5: Nathan, thank you. More from Nathan and Andy a little bit later on if anything changes at those games. We're building up to our coverage, though, of Liverpool versus Manchester City in the Premier League. Friday was the first time that City boss Enzo Maresca faced the world's media in a pre-match press conference ahead of the game. And of course, the press conference was dominated by events off the field.
11: There is a process ongoing, and in this moment I completely trust the club. So this is what I can say about that.
12: Why do you trust the club? Have you sought clarity from them? Have you asked to see the irrefutable evidence they refer to? And your predecessor, Pep Guardiola, once said that if the club is relegated, he would stay. Will you give that commitment as well?
11: First of all, I trust the club because I trust the people, and this is also the reason why I joined the club. And then there is not another club in the world that where I would like to be. So I'm very happy to be here. I'm very proud. I said many times since day one. So this is my thought.
13: You were obviously here before and you worked with Pep. Do the achievements that you had then now look different to you?
11: Absolutely not. The last time I was here was the treble season. I know the effort from the players, from the club, from the manager in that time, that was Pep. So I know exactly the effort that the club put to achieve that kind of, you know, target. So I don't have any doubt about that.

0: they don't feel tainted to you?
1: Absolutely not.
0: And do you feel sympathy with your current crop of players, because it's not their fault where they are, and they will be taking flak every match between now and the end of the season? Do you have sympathy for them?
1: Again, the players, I said already that for me, for the players, we can control just the pitch side, the football side. So we are focused on that, and this is what we can do and we can control. We cannot control something different.
2: Have you had personal assurances from Sheikh Mansour?
1: I spoke with the club, for sure, and we all trust, and probably the right moment to speak about that is when we're going to win this appeal.
2: And do you have any concerns about Sunday? There's a lot of febrile atmosphere around this game. Your bus going to Anfield, the atmosphere around, a lot of anger towards your club. Do you fear the anger towards Manchester City could become something more dangerous?
1: It's the first time I saw your face here, so we don't know each other, but if you ask the guys that they are always there, I'm always concerned, not just Liverpool. I will be concerned also about Ipswich. I know that Anfield is a nice pitch, probably will be even more warm in terms of environment, but the reason why I decide to be manager is for this kind of game.
3: Let's speak to the former Manchester City defender, Nedim Onuwa. Nedim, before we talk matters on the pitch, I know you started your career at Manchester City. I just wonder, over the past couple of weeks since the news broke, what have you made of the club's reaction since then?
4: It depends who you want to define as the club as such, because you've heard the messages from, say, the chairman, I think from CEO Ferran Soriano. But then a few players have started to speak. You know, the manager and Enzo Maresca has spoken as well. And they're basically a united front. You know, they're very much believing that they aren't in the wrong, even though it feels like there's a lot of noise from everybody else saying the opposite. And with the Premier League obviously delivering their verdict as well. But I think in some ways they're aware that there's a long way to go from their perspective with all this. And I think some people are probably clamouring for them to just take the side of everybody else. But they're the ones that are at the football club. They're the ones that are going to be playing football, and they hope to have their future sorted, but in a positive moment for them.
3: You say the phrase united front. I wonder whether that then trickles down to the players. How will those Manchester City players be feeling today on the bus heading towards Anfield and in the dressing room before coming out for kickoff? What will be going on in their minds?
4: So from my side with Man City, so I supported them before I played for them. So this last few weeks for me has been the same as all the City fans that have existed there, and the fact that every notification you're getting about football is about your team, but not in a positive light. And it can feel at times a little bit overwhelming. And I'm not trying to say essentially that all those players have got the same amount of interest as, say, I do within the game itself. But they'll know that there are going to be a lot of eyes on them. They know that every time they go to, even within a certain radius of a journalist, they'll ask these certain questions because they're after certain answers. And they want their take on, you know, what is essentially one of the biggest stories, if not the biggest story in Premier League history. So I think from a player perspective, you kind of want to just focus on the football, I'd imagine. And the football side of things is what they're exceptional at. That's why the vast majority of the team that will play today have been away on international duty. You know, they've been representing their national sides, whether it's, say, England for Gaze, Andersons and others, you know, Croatia for Vardyols. Like, these guys are excellent football players. You know, they've played under huge pressure. They've played on some of the biggest stages, some of the biggest occasions. And this one now, obviously, it's a lot more sort of nuanced in terms of the topic, but they won't fully understand it. But the thing they will understand is going to play against Liverpool at Anfield, which is historic for City, one of the toughest fixtures. I think it's their worst fixture, or the worst sort of results they've had there through their Premier League history. So, yeah, it's going to be a tough one.
3: I suppose with all that being said as well, will I be feeling a little bit of relief, the fact that finally, after this elongated international break that they've had, they can finally get down to pulling on the blue shirt of Manchester City and just kicking a football for their team?
4: Well, for these players, though, it wasn't a break, because some of them have played four games in this last 3 weeks. So they've had a lot of training, played a lot of like high level fixtures, but yeah, they want to play, they want to get into a rhythm of things. And you know, we can talk about the idea of it being a relief to sort of have a discussion around the nature of the football as opposed to the topic of football on a wider scale, because now, you know, you've got geopolitics involved and so on. But again, there won't be many people that will feel relief arriving in Liverpool to play a game of football where the other side is desperate to not only get a win but essentially like start the next part of their journey with their new manager in Andoni Iraola.
3: Yeah, and understandably, as you touched on, I mean, Anfield's always a hostile place to play. I wonder what those Liverpool players will be feeling, though, because Liverpool in recent seasons have finished runners-up to Manchester City in the Premier League, particularly with the one season that's in question in that period. What will be going through the Liverpool players' minds? Will they be using this as motivation?
4: It's a good question, though. And I think within that as well, there are probably quite a few Liverpool players who haven't finished second to City. You know, there are some who 2 years ago won the league title and, you know, as I say, haven't really had a feel for the emotion that is going to be sort of in existence at Anfield today. But then you've got the likes of Van Dijk's and Alisson's and a few others who have been there for a longer time. So they, you know, they understand the wider sort of like context of it. But Liverpool's very much in a different position right now. And to be honest, so's Man City. You know, most of the players who are going to be on the pitch today, they can't really talk about the moments that are going to be, you know, under the microscope for the foreseeable future. But I think for those that, like Van Dijk's and others who are the more experienced players, I think they'll want their players to almost play into the occasion a little bit with the fans' energy and noise and so on. But sometimes that can take it too far the other way. There's still a game of football to be played and they're playing against a really good side at this moment in time. So yes, you can try and use it as some sort of motivation. But sometimes motivation isn't enough to just win a game of football, is it?
3: No. You've got to have the talent that goes with it. The supporters, though, they've been there many a season. You know, a lot of the Liverpool supporters in particular are not necessarily new this season. They've been there over the last few seasons and years. So how will they react? What is the atmosphere going to be like, Nedim? I know it's hard to call, but we're expecting it to be hostile. But what will it be like?
4: To be honest, I don't think it's that hard to call. I think it will be incredibly hostile. I think they'll obviously be very supportive of their team, as you would expect from any sort of like home fan base anyway. But it will be the whistles, the jeers. There'll probably be banners. There'll be songs. There'll be song. There'll be things which will go on throughout the game. And say if they were to score to take a lead or score a couple, you know, there'll be olés. They'll be making it seem so that their dream, I'd imagine, from a Liverpool perspective, would be to make it almost like humiliation for City. Funny enough, they've probably had some of those moments already when playing against City in years gone by. You know, they've done that before at Anfield. So I think the fans will be very, very excited to get there. But then there's the other side, because City fans are going as well, you know, and for them to be going there, they'll be trying to show United front support to those players who they know don't have anything to do with anything that's being spoken about. Those players who are still doing the absolute best that they can to make them proud as well. So it's going to be an incredibly partisan atmosphere. The likes, which, you know, in some ways we have seen it before on games with probably more at stake beyond the 3 points. But I think in terms of like the history of the Premier League as such, the fact that this game is the one that falls first after the international break is... I don't really believe in conspiracies, but if someone told me this was one, I'd be like, yeah, fair enough.
3: Yeah, it's pretty much one of the worst that City could have had. Old Trafford perhaps would have been slightly above it. We've spoken about matters off the pitch. I'll just finally finish by asking about matters on the pitch, because City, up till now, have had a terrific start under Enzo Maresca, 5 wins from 5. Liverpool, all right, perhaps still unbeaten. How's it going to go?
4: It's a great question. I think Liverpool have ended up being quite stronger defensively than, say, in attack, which is probably the inverse of what many people, myself included, would have thought about Iraola coming to Liverpool. Because sometimes the way that Bournemouth played, you know, they're known for their free-flowing attacking football, but then also being at times a team that would leak goals and not really be able to manage moments. But instead, as I say, it's gone the other way, and that adaptability is good. But they're not at the very best of their abilities right now. Understandable after having so many years with the managers they had, with players coming in and changes and so on. I get all that. But yeah, in terms from a footballing standpoint, well, say from Man City's perspective, they won 5 out of 5, but they've not been as convincing in all those 5 games. You know, it starts off with the game against Bournemouth, which they ended up winning. I think they sort of deserved to win, but it felt funny. And then there was the game against Sunderland where every time they took the lead, they conceded straight away. That's not really the hallmark of a team that is potentially, you know, deserving of being top of the league. But they found ways to do it. They found ways to do it. And now here comes the test. Going down to turn out Old Trafford a few weeks ago is a big test. Going to play against Liverpool at Anfield with the backdrop of this last international break, with, say, the fans trying to make it as loud as possible for a game that feels like it's even beyond a game. Yes, this will be a true, true test. And I think if somebody ends up being on top now, I think in some ways it kind of sets the tone for the games that are ahead before the next international break.
3: Nedim, great to chat to you as ever. Former Manchester City defender Nedim Anua there speaking to us on Sports World. There have been a couple of goals at the MKM Stadium. Nathan Albon.
5: They have, and one for either side. It's Hull 1, Everton 1. Hull taking the lead through Joe Gelhardt, his first Premier League goal since his Leeds days. And it came from an error from Everton defender Ainsley Maitland-Niles. He miscontrolled a pass. Joe Gelhardt played through on goal, and he finished with a delicate dink over the on-rushing Pickford. But Maitland-Niles has more than made up for it at the other end. A lovely flighted cross to the back post. And Kiernan Dewsbury-Hall was there with the header. It was tight for offside, but the Everton goal stands this time. Dewsbury Hall's first goal since the opening day. Hull 1, Everton 1.
3: Jeremy Pino has just put Crystal Palace 3-1 up against Nottingham Forest as well at Selhurst Park in the aforementioned Oliver Glasner derby. You're listening to Sports World with me, Delith Lloyd. Well, away from the Premier League for just a few minutes, let's consider another unpredictable season in the Swedish top division, because with seven games to play, the leaders Sirius are 11 points clear of the rest at the top of the table. Sports World's Manny Jasmi is with me. Manny, this looks like a really exciting end to the season, doesn't it, in Sweden?
6: Yeah, just before I move on to Sirius, I must tell you about a game in Sweden yesterday between AIK and Proma Poikana, which finished 5-6. All the goals were scored in the second half. Proma Poikana won it in the 10th minute of added time, 2 minutes after AIK had equalised to make it 5-5. In that context, the story of Sirius, pretty mundane, really. But yes, they're 11 points clear, looks set to win their first ever league title, and they are a pretty unremarkable club. They've won a few lower league championships, but this would be their biggest in their history. Last season they finished ninth, but they kept faith with their coach Andreas Endermark. Joining us from Stockholm is Phil O'Connor, Reuters reporter on Scandinavian football. Thanks for joining us, Phil. What's the view in Sweden about this serious success and the fact that it's an unlikely team who might win the league again?
7: Yeah, it's a fascinating thing that's happening here in football at the moment, Manny, because like you say, Sirius have just sort of come out of the pack. Last year, they would have been a sort of a yo-yo club. They would come up to the top flight, then they'd go back down again. They'd win a few matches. Nobody would be bothered by them at all. But then all of a sudden, last year, people started to pay attention because they were playing much better football. They were scoring more goals. They were getting better results. And they finished what was for them a comfortable ninth. And then you had two things that happened. One was that Mjällby down on the southeast coast won the league last year. This is a town, you know, the town where they're grounded in has about 1,000 people in the county of Blekinge there in the southeast coast. And then this year, Sirius, basically playing the same football but a little bit better, are now head and shoulders the best team in the country. So incredibly tight defensively. They seem to always manage to score. Actually, but no, Sirius aren't incredibly tight defensively, but they're always able to score goals. So it's been incredible to watch them go up against bigger clubs like the Malmos of this world and the Hammarbys of this world, and not just go toe-to-toe with them, but actually beat them out the gate pretty much so far this season.
6: And keeping the coach after a fairly mediocre league position last season, how significant is that in terms of continuity and him knowing the players knowing him?
7: Well, I think it turned out to be very, very important in hindsight, Manny, because what often tends to happen, even in the Scandinavian leagues, which aren't the biggest leagues in the world, but there's still a lot of money invested by these clubs every season, that if you're not doing well, then all of a sudden you get the boot and somebody else gets to come in. But what they were doing at Sirius needed time. They needed to sort of bed down their idea. They were very dodgy defensively last year. They do some great things and then they just let in one or two easy goals and that. And one of the interesting things about Scandinavia in general at the moment is how tactics and physicality are actually sort of the foundation for everything that's happening with clubs like Sirius, with Mjällby, with Bodø Glimt and with Viking Stavanger in Norway. So the fact that Anders was given the chance to work with those players over time, and he didn't lose too many players either. Now, he had Robbie Ulis, the Scottish forward, who was very useful to him there. Now, he was sold in August. They had a bit of a bump in the road. But the sort of the tactical and physical framework that they built has allowed him to build that up over time, and that's leading now to the consistency that has them top of the league.
6: As you mentioned, Mjällby, this village team, won the league last season. Sirius look like they will win the league this. Why has the Swedish league become so unpredictable?
7: I think it comes down to those two things, because one of the things that we're seeing in football tactics generally is we're seeing an awful lot of teams that are going to three at the back. They're pressing a lot more. They go to five at the back defensively in that. And it has become a sort of a league where in a lot of leagues, a lot of the time, individual quality is what does for you. You know, so the teams with the best players will often win the league there. But there's often periods in time, and we can look back to the 1980s and the early 1990s in Italy to see the tactically disciplined, physically well-trained teams could also triumph. And we're in a period of that at the moment in Scandinavian football where you don't necessarily need to have the best creative players, or you don't need somebody who can score 25 or 30 goals a season, although that helps. But these smaller clubs from these smaller towns with the smaller budgets can actually put their pieces on the board and then manipulate them in such a way that they can manage to get the results. And Mjällby were a perfect example of that. You had behind the coach there, you had a guy called Carl Marius Axum, who's called Dr. Football here. He came with a doctorate in football from the Norwegian School of Sports Science. So they built an awful lot on the external factors of football. Now, the problem is that everybody looks at that template and they either emulate it in some cases or they pick it apart. And that's kind of what happened to Mjällby this year. They won the league last year. They're struggling this year. I think they're down around 12th at the moment, but they did lose a lot of players. But Sirius have basically taken the template and updated it, you know. So it's also, you know, it's almost a feather in the cap for Mjällby to see others taking what they did and developing and improving on it.
6: Yeah, let's talk about Mjällby's slump, because it's as spectacular as the rise of Sirius. 4 points above the relegation zone now, having played a game more. Dr. Football has been sacked. They're on to their second coach. And this week they were knocked out of the cup, which they won in April, by a third tier team. And, you know, the fairy tale was amazing. Last year on this programme, we heard from one of their players, Tom Pettersson. He was asked this week after their cup defeat, what's gone wrong? And he didn't know. He said he's as baffled as anyone. What are your answers? Should he call you and ask you what's going on? What do you think? What's your theory?
7: Well, I think they should definitely call an outsider somewhere, Manny, because to me, outside is pretty obvious that they lost not just some of their best players, but some of the players who sort of embodied the culture at the club. So you had Elliot Stroud, obviously he's gone to Hull City. Now, he only went in the summer there. Herman Johansson, the other wing back on the opposite side. You had Noel Törnqvist, the goalkeeper, who was very, very important for them as well. And this actually sort of, you know, points at the success that Sirius had. They gave their coach time. Carl Marius came in and he didn't have the same amount of time. And now Andreas Brännström has come in to replace him. So I think that, you know, that situation where Carl Marius is famous for sort of working off principles rather than set patterns of play. And when you bring in 5, 6, 7, 8 new players and you lose 5 or 6 or 7, 8 players who knew everything about the way you wanted to play, Carl Marius would give them 4 or 5 or 6 things to think of before a game. And then they go out and play. And it was kind of weird when you think of how football has become. He would say, look, go out there and solve the problem. You know, so Mjällby last year, the first 20 minutes of a game, they might look terrible, but then all of a sudden, based on the principles that Carl Marius had given them, they would solve the problem and they'd win the game. They haven't looked like that this year. The players look like they've never met before, you know, that they met in the bus on the way to the game. So I think they're going to need time. I don't think they're going to get relegated, because Kalmar are down, I think, third from bottom, and that's a playoff play. So I'd be very surprised if Mjällby were to get relegated, but it really would be a shame if they can't sort of bounce back from that, because they had some great potential when they won the league last year, but they just couldn't carry it into 2026.
6: Very interesting. Thanks very much for your time, Phil.
7: Thank you, Manny. Always lovely to speak to you.
3: Great stuff, Manny. Really enjoyed that. Stay with us as well. Manny will be looking ahead to Liverpool against Manchester City in the next couple of moments. But let's check in with our two early Premier League games this Sunday. Head to Selhurst Park, where Crystal Palace, Andy Stevenson, have completely turned this game around.
8: Oh, it's an absolutely crazy match. Crystal Palace now lead 3-1 in a match where they could so easily be behind. We've had 30 shots in just over 60 minutes of play. The third Palace goal came from Jeremy Pino, stabbing home from close range after some pinball in the area. Crystal Palace 3, Nottingham Forest 1.
3: Let's head to Hull City. How are they getting on against Everton, Nathan Alban?
5: Well, they took the lead, but they now find themselves behind Hull City. It's Hull 1, Everton 2. A sloppy piece of defending from Hull, gifting the ball to Everton. Kieran Dewsbury-Hall took it forward, and then the ball fell loose kindly for Tiano Barry, who missed an absolute sitter just minutes ago. But he makes no mistake this time, feeding the ball beyond the Hull goalkeeper into the corner. It's Hull 1, Everton 2.
3: Nathan, thank you. Yes, I think that's his sixth goal of the season for Tierno Barry. Everton, of course, remain unbeaten. Look like they could get the 3 points on the road today. Well, there's just an hour to go now until our live Premier League commentary match between Liverpool and Manchester City will be at Anfield shortly. But joining me to look ahead to the game today is the former Burnley and Brentford defender Ben Mee, who's alongside me in the studio, and our football reporter Manny Jasmine still with us as well. Ben, first of all, welcome to Sports World. Hello.
9: Thank you for having me.
3: Great to have you with us. How have you? Very relaxed. How have you been since your retirement at the end of last season? And I've heard you've taken up a new hobby this summer.
9: Yeah, I've been really enjoying it. I think it was obviously a difficult decision to retire from football. I felt like I was preparing for it for a long time, which made it a little bit easier for myself, I guess. But yeah, as you said, I've taken up a few new hobbies, skiing being one of them, for example, something I've not been able to do as a player. I don't think any players are able to do it whilst they're playing. So, yeah, something like that to keep up my competitive edge, try and get better, improve at something like that. It's exciting for me to do new things and to provide that structure for myself in a way that I can use my energy in a way that I want to, rather than being a player's structure and have everything dictated to for me, which have been so long, my whole life really basically has been around being a player, getting the best out of myself. So it's nice to break away from that a little bit.
3: Absolutely, you're looking well on it as well. And why skiing? I suppose you could have tried anything. Yeah. You could have tried wrestling, but what was it about skiing that you wanted to do? Was it something that you'd always wanted to give it a go?
9: I might try wrestling next year, but no, skiing's something I've always wanted to do. It's something I've not been able to do, so I've always had my eye on it. I think it would be great to take the family away on the skiing holidays out in the mountains and, yeah, learn a new skill, I guess, if my knees hold up.
3: Well, that's the thing. That's another worry, isn't it? I suppose it's just refreshing, as you say, like when you're a professional footballer, you get dictated to in a way, you get told where to be, when to do things. And I can imagine in your contracts as well, there must be so many things in players' contracts that you can't do.
9: Yeah, I think it's all about keeping yourself fit and available is the main thing. Contract-wise, I'm not sure the specifics. Maybe skiing's in there or extreme sports or something along those lines. But yeah, I think for me, it's just being able to focus on other areas. I got to the end of my career and I spoke to you before, I wanted to be somewhere else whilst training. You know, whether it be watching my kids play or just doing something else at the weekends, maybe going away or something like that. So I knew it was time to finish when my heart wasn't sort of at training anymore. So yeah, nice to break away and to do all these things now I can do. And it's focusing my energy on other areas.
3: All right, it's great to hear. You've heard Manny Jasmine, our resident football reporter, a little bit earlier talking about the Swedish league. Manny, I wonder whether there's anything in your BBC contract that stipulates that you can't do something.
6: Well, I'm not sure about that, but the risk assessments when you go away to report on something, they're pretty strict. So please don't tell anyone that I once went to do a report and was driven around a racetrack at 150 miles an hour by a totally blind man.
3: Fantastic, Manny. Oh, dear me. Ben, I wonder as well, like you're clearly ready for retirement. You're relishing in it now. What sort of areas do you want to go into? Clearly, you're doing a bit of media today. Have you ever thought about coaching? Do you know what the future holds? Do you have a plan for post-football playing?
9: I have a plan to explore as many opportunities as possible. I think, you know, coming here for these media experiences for myself is really valuable. I'm doing my B licence coaching currently at the minute. I'll do my A next year. So I'm planning all those things. I'm doing a bit of coaching my son's team, getting involved in that, having that experience of coaching young kids, which is not easy at times. So yeah, those little experiences, you know, I'm interested in business side of things, so trying to learn more about that as well, maybe do some courses along the lines of next 2 years. So I think just educating myself and learning and keep progressing. My ambition's still there, you know, just because I finished playing football, my ambition to improve and grow is still there. It's just not in the game anymore at this moment. So
3: the world is your oyster, Ben. Well, it's a pleasure to have you, hopefully for the next hour or so. Let's head to Anfield then for the first time this Sunday. We've been talking it up because there's, what, 55 minutes to go now before kickoff. And as I've told you, Liverpool against Manchester City. I mean, it's a fixture, isn't it, in its own right? But John Murray, our football correspondent, I mean, add in everything that's gone on over the last few weeks, it could be extra spicy at Anfield today.
10: Hi, Gareth. Yeah, and you wouldn't know it to look at the place because it's bathed in sunshine. Everything inside Anfield is very calm. But I know that the feeling outside the ground is beginning to build, because just recently, in the last sort of 15 minutes or so, the Manchester City fans have been shepherded into the ground. So there was a route for them to take in between the barriers, Liverpool fans outside it, letting off some red smoke bombs. And there was a little bit of to and fro between them, but no more than that. So the first of the Manchester City fans are beginning to take their places in their section in the lower tier of the Anfield Road end. But, you know, after everything that's happened over the course of the past couple of weeks, you know, it really hits us today how extraordinary it is, after the guilty verdict from the Independent Commission, that their first match should be here at Anfield against Liverpool. And honestly, what happens from this point on in the match, I honestly don't know. We're just waiting to find out.
3: And in terms of the atmosphere, John, I mean, what was it like in particular when you arrived? And what are you expecting, though? What are you expecting come an hour's time?
10: The big change for me is that while we've had years of knowing that this ruling was coming, everything's changed over the course of the last few weeks, because there has now been the guilty verdict. So from this point on, until we get a resolution, until the appeal is heard, until it is all sorted out, there is such a cloud hanging over everything. You know, if Manchester City win this match today and make it in the Premier League, 6 wins out of 6 this season, you know, the feeling will be, well, what will this ultimately mean? And we'll have to get used to that over the coming weeks before it is all resolved. But I think because it is the first day today that this is the case, that is what makes it feel so strange.
3: Absolutely. Well, alongside John is the former Liverpool defender, Stephen Warnock. I think, Stephen, as Nedim Anuwa was saying earlier to us, that this arguably is perhaps one of the worst fixtures Manchester City could have had away to Liverpool at Anfield. How can we expect the players to react?
11: Well, we don't know. I mean, we were chatting earlier on, myself and John, and we were just saying that essentially it's not the players' problem, this, in terms of they're not the ones who've put the club in this position. They've been bought into the club under false pretenses, if you like, and been told that everything's fine. And then they're the ones who are now going to get the stick on the pitch. They're the ones who are going to have to take the brunt of all the passion from the Liverpool fans, away fans, every ground that they go to, the away fans at their own ground. They're going to have to come under intense pressure from opposing fans, because no one's happy with this situation at all. The players they'll deal with it. They'll know that they're going to have to get through that. What they would have known anyway, whether this was the charges hanging over them or not, and this hadn't come out, this would have been a cauldron anyway for them today. But everything will probably be aimed at those charges.
3: And in terms of on the pitch, Stephen, a new era under Enzo Maresca, how surprised have you been at how well City have started the season?
11: Not surprised at all, because Enzo Maresca is a very good coach, a very good manager. He's worked with Guardiola before. I think that was the idea behind bringing Maresca in, is that not much changes in terms of style. They recruited very well in the summer, as we saw. The players that they bought in have been exceptional. I think the big question was how quickly would they gel and how quickly would they integrate. Well, they've done that well. Some of the performances haven't been fantastic, but they've dug deep and they've found ways to win. But when they have been at the best, my word, they are very, very impressive. And this will be a tough game for Liverpool today, no matter what the atmosphere is. This is going to be a tough game for Liverpool, because Liverpool have got key players missing.
3: They certainly have, John. With that being said, what is the team news?
10: Yeah, so we knew in advance that there would be no Isak or Gakpo, both injured on international duty. But the big news here is that there's no Dominic Szoboszlai either. So that is a huge loss for Liverpool to lose those three, Isak, Gakpo and Szoboszlai. And that means that Lewis Kumas is coming in, the Welsh international, for what will be his first Premier League start. He will play through the middle with Barkala on the left and Victor Munoz on the right, and Florian Wirtz in the number 10 position. So, you know, those four, Liverpool's front four, have scored precisely one goal between them so far this season. So, and Gravenberch is the player who comes into the midfield to replace Szoboszlai. And for Manchester City, just the one change from their last match before the international window. Nico O'Reilly is back in at left back. He got injured with England, but he's back in to replace Josko Gvardiol, who is on the bench.
3: John and Stephen, enjoy the game. Thank you so much for joining us on Sports World.
11: Cheers,
3: as
11: thank
3: ever. Thanks, guys. 50 minutes until kickoff then. Well, John mentioned there, didn't he, about how Liverpool's fans greeted City fans. Let's hear from them now. too hostile, perhaps, as we would have expected. Ben Mee in the studio alongside me, Manny Jazmi as well. I mean, Anfield as a player, as Stephen was saying, it's always a hostile place to go to anyway, isn't it, Ben?
9: Yeah, absolutely. It can be a cauldron of noise. The fans are so passionate over that way. And yeah, it'll be a tough atmosphere for the City players to handle. Liverpool, I think, will need all the help they can get. Looking at their team and their squad, I think they're, you know, down to the bare bones at the minute. Hearing John and Stephen, you know, announce those departures over the international break, which will be really disappointing for them. But for the City players, yeah, it'll be a different atmosphere. They'll be getting accused of all sorts from the fans, but they've got broad shoulders. They've probably heard similar things over their careers. They're all experienced, well, young, but experienced, played a lot of games, a lot of high-profile games. So they'll be looking forward to the atmosphere, I'm sure. It'll be a good test for them.
3: Go on, Manny.
6: Do you mind if I just ask Ben on the point that he made about them having broad shoulders? I mean, that clip that you played was very hostile to my ears, and that's going to be the case every time they go away in the Premier League. It's not just this one game. Every time they go away, they'll get all kinds of abuse. Are they broad-shouldered enough to deal with that every single away game, Ben, do you think?
9: I think so. I think being a top player at Manchester City, every team that you go to, I know certainly myself, when I played for Brentford and Burnley against a Manchester City team, it always brings out the best in you. You always want to beat the top teams, the top players. So they're used to going to grounds that have heightened atmospheres, I'd say. They'll have played in European games that have hostile games. They're such experienced players in that group, in that squad. I do feel like they will handle this really well, and the calmness. They went down to 10 men at Old Trafford, and the calmness I saw on the ball to keep playing, to keep moving the ball when they were down to 10 men was really impressive, and I really do think they can handle it for sure.
3: There's been another goal at the MK Stadium. Which way has it gone, Nathan Albon?
5: It's an equaliser for Hull City. It's Hull 2, Everton 2. He scored for Algeria the other day, and he scored from the bench here for Hull. It's Mohamed Belloumi into the corner with his laces. He was set up by Elliot Stroud. He got past Maitland-Niles too easily, and Belloumi with the low strike, too strong for the palms of Jordan Pickford. 10 to go. It's Hull 2, Everton 2.
3: And Crystal Palace still leading Nottingham Forest 3-1 at Selhurst Park. You're listening to Sports World with me, Delith Lloyd. My panel this Sunday, the former Brentford and Burnley defender Ben Mee and now football reporter Manny Jazmi. And like I said, this Sunday then we'll hear Manchester City in action for the first time since they were found guilty of all charges relating to breaches of the Premier League's financial regulations. City have lodged an appeal. Manny, we know, don't we, that this isn't the first time that a football club, of course, will be facing scrutiny for actions away from the pitch. But it's been 2 weeks now since the results were published. How would you say that football fans around the world are looking at this story now?
6: Four emotions, I would say. First, the inevitable schadenfreude, then shock, certainly to begin with, but also anger at the injustice of it all. City sign players from other clubs when they arguably didn't have the resources to do so. So those clubs lost their players, and several clubs have been affected by City's results, either in terms of winning the league or being relegated, qualifying for Europe, not just in England, but also abroad in Europe, because City's excellent European form raised England's coefficient. So England received five places in the Champions League. Maybe another league would have received the fifth place instead of England. But also sadness, because I think this is the death of trust. I mean, if we draw a comparison with sports like athletics and cycling, where there's been doping for decades, when someone does something out of the ordinary, I think most people think, okay, that's great, but what were they on? And now there's this death of trust in football, whereby you don't really know, you can't be sure about what you're watching. And, you know, everyone accepts that, you know, there are stronger teams than others. There are teams with better players and more money than others. But the thing that everyone holds dearly is that they're all playing within the same rules. And that emphatic guilty verdict by the Independent Commission said that Manchester City absolutely were not playing by the same rules as everyone else.
3: Manny there, Ben, saying a death of trust. We heard from Enzo Maresca a little bit earlier when he spoke on Friday, saying that he has full trust in the City board and the City's owners. I know the former Liverpool midfielder Danny Murphy on the BBC on Saturday said there's certainly a grey cloud hanging over the situation, even this season. In terms of the players, we've had this elongated international break in which the news broke. Many of City's players will have been all over the place, as Nader Manua told us before. They'll have probably had 2-3 days preparation for today's game. How will those players have come back to Manchester City? What will the mood have been like, do you believe, do you think?
9: I think it will have been a nice respite for them being away with their international teams. But I think having heard Maresca's press conference, what he said, I think it's a pretty standard answer from the manager. And I think as a player, I probably already knew what he was going to say. I'd imagine he would have had a meeting with them to bring them back into the club from the international duties, explained what was happening, what was going on, maybe not even touched upon it too much, as there is an appeal and they've got a big game on the weekend, and all the focus and the energy would have gone on to the game on Sunday, I feel. And he'll have said he'll deal with the outside noise. He mentioned it in his press conference, the noise that is around the group, and he's got to shield the players from that. And I think that's ultimately the key for City. Block out all that noise for the players. Let the manager take the questions and the hits. I know the players will have interviews and be asked questions, and we'll probably have to bat answers back as well, just to keep that noise a little bit calmer than what it might otherwise have been. And now the appeal's ongoing. How long's that going to take? How long's that going to go on for them? So there'll be all these questions.
3: Yeah, it is interesting hearing Stephen Warnock there at Anfield as well, saying it's not the players' problem, because, of course, so many of City's players, current players, were not part of the regulations that happened, as it were, when all these offences allegedly took place. And you touch on the fact that you clearly heard Enzo Maresca's press conference, as the world's media did. There were so many people that rocked up on Friday to hear what the Manchester City head coach had to say. How aware are players of what managers or head coaches have to say? When you were a player, did you always pay attention to, say, Sean Dyche at Burnley, what he had to say? Will those players have been watching what their head coach said on Friday?
9: As I said, I think we would have probably known what the manager was going to say beforehand. And I think for a player, I think it's you want to hear from the owners, you want to hear from the hierarchy that have basically put the club in this situation, what is going to happen. Some players will be more concerned than others. Some players will be on a long contract, which City have been quite clever in getting a lot of these players tied down onto long contracts before all this has happened, this guilty verdict's come in. Some will be wondering about the titles that they've won. They've been there a long time. Some will be wondering about the future. So there'll be all these questions, again, from the players' side of things. But, again, the focus just has to be on the next game. They've got a big week. They've had a bit of a break from it, from the internationals, but yeah, they've got a big week. Champions League games coming up and everything. So I think it's the manager's job now to remain focused on the job at hand.
6: It's never been the players' fault, neither this squad or any of the previous ones. You know, De Bruyne, Aguero, Rodri, Bernardo Silva and the rest. They didn't have anything to do with it. The question is, how did City pay for them all to turn up in the same place at the same time? And Ben makes a really good point about hearing from directors. In England, there's no tradition of the management of clubs speaking to independent media as there is in Germany or Italy. I think if this had happened there, we would have heard from the president or the vice president, chief executive. Enzo Maresca has just turned up as their manager. He was their assistant coach previously, but he is in no position to answer any of the questions that were asked of him. Those questions should have gone to someone like Ferran Soriano or Khaldun Al-Mubarak at the very highest levels of the club.
3: It's an interesting point from Manny, isn't it, Ben?
9: Absolutely, yeah. It's unfair on Maresca to receive these questions. He's the face of it at the minute. He's receiving all these questions, and he probably wants a little bit of clarity and answers as well. So he's you know, saying all the right things, putting on a good front, saying positive. But he's probably wondering himself what's going on. Maybe he joined knowing this was going to come out. I imagine he probably did. But yeah, to be the face of it is difficult for him for sure.
3: Yeah, I think he certainly said that in the press conference, that he had no issue at all signing for City in the summer. Manny, what did you make of Maresca's press conference on Friday? We obviously heard a little bit at the start of the programme around 50 minutes ago. I think we played out 2.5 minutes of it. What did you make of how he reacted to the questioning? I think there was only three questions that were actual football related in the whole sort of 15, 16 minutes of the press conference, weren't there?
6: And that's because football is irrelevant and trivial in the context of this scandal, which is what it is. I know there are 3 points at stake, and those 3 points, or 1 point each, will play their part later in the season and in the final reckoning. But today, right now, the match is irrelevant because of this extraordinary guilty verdict that has been found against Man City, not against this team, not against this manager, but against this club hierarchy. And that is really what everyone else is talking about. And Man City games just at the moment feel irrelevant. And I'll just throw this question out. No one needs to answer it. If they finish top of the league at the end of the season, will they be the champions?
9: Yeah, that's a good question. It's a good question. I was actually there in 2008 when the owners took over. I was a 18, 19-year-old player. The excitement around the ownership coming into the club, Robinho being signed on the final transfer deadline day, and him walking into the building, all these top players coming into the building. It's just such a contrast to where they are now. I'm not sure the owners would have bought the club if the rules were in place that were brought in 3 years after they bought the club. So I don't know whether they've gone a bit rogue and were disappointed with the rulings that came out. And that's a disappointment for everybody that's happened, you know, to the Premier League and where we are now is a difficult situation for the club to be in.
3: Yeah, City, of course, have always denied any wrongdoing. Well, how are the rest of the Premier League managers feeling about the situation? Let's hear first from Liverpool coach Antonio Areola.
12: Uncertainty is not good for anyone, but there is the process ongoing, and we have to be patient like everyone else and see what happens at the end. Yes,
13: I've got my own questions about it. You know, it's affected me personally in different ways over a period of time. So, but as the case is going now, you know, I don't know where that stands and how it's going to end up. So we'll just have to wait and see.
14: There is a process there again that is not resolved. It's ongoing, and we can have, I think, a much clearer opinion when it's been resolved. Up to now, I'm not prepared to make any comments.
15: Many TV screens in at our training ground, and it looked like 24 hours a day. It was just Man City. I thought, okay, this is the only problem in the world we have now.
16: Looking at it from where I'm sitting just now, it looks terrible that we've been docked to points, we've had to pay some fines, we get docked all sorts of things. And, you know, this feels like not that long ago. But, you know, there's other things going on which have been 10 years ago and they've not been dealt with, which I find really difficult.
17: Long time no press conference.
3: Xabi Alonso ending that clip you heard there as well from David Moyes, Oliver Glasner, Mikel Arteta, Michael Carrick, and of course, as I said, Antonio Areola first of all as well. Just watching the City players on the screen warming up at Anfield as well. Not many fans have taken their seats at Anfield as we speak. Kickoff still 35 minutes away as well. Well, as I touched on before, Liverpool have three times finished runners-up to City in the Premier League, including once during the period covered by the verdict. Ben, I know your former club Burnley were paid £35 million by Everton after Everton were found to have breached profit and sustainability regulations over a three-year period around the 2021-22 season. That year, Everton finished 16th in the Premier League, Burnley 18th, as you know, you're nodding along, part of the team that were relegated. Everton was subsequently then deducted 6 points two seasons later as punishment. I think it was 10, but then it was 6 on appeal. Burnley, though, argued, didn't they, that had impacted their chances of staying up, and had the points been deducted earlier, they may not have been relegated. How do you think this incident now, or do you think this incident has opened up a lot of questions about sporting integrity in particular in the Premier League?
9: Absolutely, absolutely. We want people to play by the rules. We expect that trust and that guidance from the Premier League as well to enforce these rules. We felt hard done by at Burnley when Everton stayed up and we went down. I remember speaking to the owner after the season, and he said to me he didn't feel like it was done. Something had gone on that he knew about. So he knew about it. Why didn't the Premier League know about it sooner? Done something a little bit sooner, a little bit quicker. This has dragged on for a long time with these charges as well. So I think it does bring the game into questions the integrity. But we want people, above to sort it out, basically.
3: Yeah. Take ownership, so, take responsibility. Yeah.
9: Sort it out, basically.
3: Yeah. Take ownership, take responsibility of it. Do you remember those emotions when you were

0: And yeah, things are going against you, and then it just adds to it. Really, it was a difficult situation we had ourselves. We take responsibility for that for sure. But yeah, you want it to be fair, and you want it to be a competitive league. In fairness.
1: Full-time whistle's gone at the MKM Stadium. Nathan Alban.
2: It's finished. Hull 2, Everton 2. A frantic second half with both sides letting leads slip. Gerhard's dink had Hull ahead, cancelled out by a Dewsbury Hall header. Siono Barry powered Everton in front after he'd missed a sitter minutes before. But Mohamed Bellamy off the bench rescuing a point for Hull. So Everton still completely unbeaten. Hull still unbeaten at home. It's finished. Hull 2, Everton 2.
1: Nathan, thank you. Everton, I think, will move up to 8th with that on 9 points. Still unbeaten, like Nathan's saying, and Hull in 10th on 8 points as well. What have you made of the starts of those two teams this season, Ben?
0: I think Everton's start's been terrific. I think a lot of people wrote them off. There was a lot of disgruntled fans, people around the club, and David Moyes, experienced manager. He's got the team working hard, organised as always, some top talent in there. And yeah, they're a tough team to beat, and if they can go and score goals, Barry's scoring a few now, which is certainly helping the group. He's going to be valuable up until at least the January transfer window for them. He's missed a couple of chances today, I've seen, but he's scored and he seems to have had a good game as well. And for Hull coming up from the Championship, played against them last year, I thought if they didn't change the team, they'd really struggle. But they've completely changed the team, transformed it, had a really good start. People have wrote them off at the beginning, but Jukurević is doing a fantastic job. Organised, tough to beat, which you need to be when you come up from the Championship first and foremost. You can't concede too many goals. And then set pieces as well has been massive for them. So they're clearly a threat on set pieces. And if they can score goals from out of play as well as set pieces, they've got a real chance of staying up. And is it 9 points first few games? It's a real good return and a real good start for them in their first season back in the Premier League.
1: And that's so key, isn't it? You'll know when you get promoted that you've just got to get points on the board early doors. I'm just seeing Oliver Glasner, the Nottingham Forest boss at Selhurst Park, shaking hands with the opponents. It's Palace, though, who've won at Selhurst Park 3-1. They've beaten Glasner's Nottingham Forest as well. Manny Jasmi and Ben Mee with me until kickoff at Anfield. The Liverpool players are out on the Liverpool pitch now, warming up ahead of the big one in 30 minutes' time. Liverpool against Manchester City is where it's at. We've spoken about matters off the pitch. It's a complex situation. City have appealed charges of breaking financial regulations in the Premier League, and hopefully we'll find out before Christmas whether their appeal has been successful. But as I was saying, Danny Murphy saying a grey cloud still hangs over the situation, but it will all be about matters on the pitch in half an hour's time as Liverpool and Manchester City's players are warming up right now. We'll hopefully bring a reaction to Crystal Palace's victory and the draw between Hull and Everton a little bit later on Sports World as well. Ben, me and Manny Jasmi, thanks for the last half an hour. Stay with me and we'll bring you the very latest build-up after the latest BBC News here on the World Service.
3: BBC News with Eileen McHugh. Another projectile has hit Saudi Arabia's main international airport hours after Yemen's Houthis warned airlines to avoid Saudi airspace. A spokesman for the Saudi-led coalition in Yemen said it fell on Terminal 4, resulting in a fire. Here's Hugo Bashega.
4: The Houthis say that they will continue to carry out attacks against Saudi Arabia, which has been helping the government in Yemen with airstrikes as forces linked to the government are trying to take back territory seized by the Houthis. We've seen President Trump saying that he is considering the possibility of striking Houthi positions in Yemen. And obviously, this is a very sensitive moment for the president. Just weeks before crucial midterm elections, the president was re-elected, promising to and American involvement in conflicts around the world. And I think lots of voters in the US will be saying, hang on a second, this is the opposite of what the president had promised.
3: President Zelensky has denied any knowledge of an energy ceasefire with Russia announced by Donald Trump. In a social media post, the US president has said the truce was to begin immediately and both parties had agreed. There's been no comment from Moscow. Mr. Trump's post came amid a growing row with Mr. Zelensky over Mr. Trump's decision to buy Russian diesel. Several previous attempts to get Russia to agree to an energy ceasefire have failed, including in September when Mr. Trump prematurely announced a truce that never materialised.

0: Almost 140 migrants are now known to have died when their boat capsized off the coast of Djibouti. Richard Kagoi reports from Nairobi.
1: The boat was carrying around 350 people from Djibouti to Yemen when it capsized shortly after setting off near the northern town of Obok. Around 80 people were rescued, all Ethiopians. All search teams are looking for more than 100 others still unaccounted for. The route across the Bab el-Mandeb Strait is one of the busiest migrant crossings in the region, used by thousands of people from the Horn of Africa, hoping to reach the Gulf through Yemen, even while war rages there. The passage has also been busy the other way lately, with thousands of Yemeni refugees fleeing a lightning Houthi offensive which sees several coastal cities.
0: Pope Leo says he's to undergo surgery after his doctors detected what he called a very early stage nodule in his lung. The pontiff was addressing pilgrims in the Vatican.
2: I medici mi hanno trovato un nodulo circoscritto al polmone.
3: Doctors found a localized nodule in my lung. It was detected at a very early stage and is well contained. The doctors believe it is advisable to intervene. So, following their advice, I have decided to undergo surgery to remove it. The operation is already scheduled for the next few days. I thank you for your spiritual support and entrust myself to your prayers.
0: This is the latest world news from the BBC. The Pakistani government says it's deploying troops to Khyber Pakhtunkhwa province hours after it declared an emergency and suspended the regional government. An 11-member advisory council will run the province. The government there was led by the PTI party of the imprisoned former Prime Minister Imran Khan. His supporters have been holding protests, threatening to march onto the capital. Police in the Indian capital have detained hundreds for a second day as sporadic protests broke out demanding the resignation of the election chief, as Adeh Mashiri reports from Delhi.
4: Sourav Das, one of the senior leaders of the CJP, who was forced into preventative detention, told the BBC the past 24 hours had shown how afraid the government was of the youth movement. There is still a heavy security presence in parts of Delhi, and protesters continue to be detained by paramilitary forces. The United Nations Human Rights Office has called on the authorities to ensure that the right to peaceful assembly is fully respected and said some were arbitrarily detained. It prompted a rebuke from the government, which said this was unwarranted interference in India's internal affairs and the restrictions were in the interest of public order.
0: Spanish police have cleared migrants from the last major camp in Ceuta 2 days before the King and Queen visit the territory on the North African coast. Migrants were bused to reception centres for police processing while cleaning crews scoured the makeshift encampment. It was the last of those that sprang up after 70,000 people forced their way into the territory from Morocco at the end of July. The British Museum in London has confirmed that a rare Chinese porcelain bowl broke after falling onto an ancient Chinese box within a display cabinet. Museum officials are puzzled as the Qing period bowl fell early last Sunday morning before anyone was in the museum and the bowl's mount remains intact. BBC News.
5: You're listening to Sports World with me, Delith Lloyd. There's under 25 minutes until kickoff at Anfield in our live Premier League commentary game between Liverpool and Manchester City. But in the Premier League already this Sunday, Crystal Palace have beaten Nottingham Forest 3-1 in Oliver Glasner's return to Selhurst Park, while Hull City and Everton played out a 2-2 draw at the MKM Stadium. We can head there now. Chris Coles and the former Everton and Scotland winger Pat Nevin watched the game. Chris, was this a deserved point for both sides?
6: I think at the end, Delith, yes, it was a great game, first and foremost. It was a bit of a slow burner, but really ignited in the second half. But on the balance of play, I think both will feel that a point is fair enough. Everton probably had the better moments in the second half. They were 1-0 down. Joe Gelhardt's lovely little dinked finish for 1-0, which came from an Ainsley Maitland-Niles mistake. But his cross led to Dewsbury Hall's header for 1-1. And at that point, Everton were very much in the ascendancy. Tierno Barry had several excellent chances before he did take one for 2-1 Everton, but then another Maitland-Niles mistake allowed Mohamed Bellamy to sneak in and score beyond Jordan Pickford. There was also a moment in the first half that VAR had to intervene to disallow an Everton goal that is very, very complicated, and we probably don't have enough time to go through all the intricacies of that decision. But when all is said and done, I think both sides will feel that there was an opportunity to win, but 2-2 probably about right.
5: Pat, Everton remain unbeaten, but will David Moyes feel a little bit disappointed that they were leading and didn't hang on?
7: I don't think he'll be a little bit disappointed. I think he'll be gutted.
5: I knew you were going to say that.
7: Exactly. No, I think he'll be desperately disappointed because, just as Chris was correctly saying there, they were 2-1 up, they were in the ascendancy, they were controlling the game, and then this second mistake by Ainsley Maitland-Niles. And it was a real shame because he got to the ball first, and instead of just clearing his lines and making a simple tackle, he tried a back heel. I have no idea why he would do that at that point in time. And David Moyes, and I've known David since we were 14-year-olds, and he was a no-nonsense centre-back who didn't take chances. And he's thinking, why are you doing that? You don't need to take a chance. So, you know, it's almost like 2 points thrown away there. But it will also be on his head that, you know, Chris was subtly suggesting that there was a couple of chances, maybe 3 chances, missed by the Everton centre-forward, Tierno Barry. One of them was dreadful, absolutely dreadful. It's a tap-in, he's in front of goal, there's nobody there, it goes through his legs, and he had 2 other great chances as well. Yes, he did redeem himself by scoring one, but it's one of those ones where I think, you know, I think Hull will think, yeah, that's good, we'll take a point, it was hard work and we played well and we're pleased with that. Everton, no, that should have been 3.
5: Yeah, I suppose Hull and Sergei Yakirovich will perhaps be thinking it's another point towards the magic 40-point mark, but that they're showing, aren't they, Pat, that they're no pushover in the Premier League.
7: No, they're no pushover. They're really well organised. They've got a system of playing that is very, very obvious and very, very clear. They've got lots of players behind the ball. They don't mind you attacking them because they defend very well the vast majority of the time. However, when they break so incredibly quickly. And of course, you add the fact that they will have set pieces in mind as well. They're usually quite good from them. And if you make a mistake, they are straight onto you. But the willingness to run from very, very deep areas. I look at those Hull players and I think, every one of you needs a 2-hour soak in a hot bath after every single game. And if they need that, then Ollie McBurnie needs 3 hours, because the work rate of those players, and particularly McBurnie, is fantastic. The fans here love the fact that they are putting every ounce of energy that they have got into every single game. You can do no more than that. So yes, they are surprising a lot of teams. They technically might not be the best, but with that sort of effort, you've got every chance of surviving.
5: Pat, Chris, great to chat to you as ever. Former Everton and Scotland winger Pat Nevin there alongside Chris Coles. And forgive me, Everton up to 5th on 10 points. Hull City 9th, 9 points from their opening 6 games. We're just, 20 minutes away from kickoff in our live Premier League commentary. Liverpool and Manchester City both had new managers in the summer. Both remain unbeaten so far this season. And you've got to go back 8 years and 21 matches since these two last played out a goalless draw. So we could be in for something special at Anfield.
8: You are here to play this kind of games. You know that it's going to be challenging. They are very good, but we also are very good.
9: It's the cross into the near post. Beats throws himself. Isak shoots, and there's the goal from nothing, really.
10: The focus has to be about the game, but also we know that the environment in Anfield probably will be even worse because of the situation.
9: Chance for Vardy on left hand side. Squares it. Haaland.
8: At the end, this is still very early in the game. In the season, but it's true. Definitely we want to win, yes.
9: And now, Szoboszlai, brilliant penalty. Superbly struck.
10: Absolutely, they can face the pressure. Absolutely. Enzo Fernandez is playing in Argentina. It's almost every game to go to Anfield.
9: It's opened up for him. Haaland, oh yes.
10: They are top of the league. So the players, they are relaxed. They are just thinking how we can beat Liverpool.
8: We are playing at home at Anfield against a city that is top of the league right now. It's massive for everyone involved in this kind of games. It's an exciting moment, I think.
5: Well, let's hope so. The former Premier League defender Ben Mee is still with me in the Sports World studio. We've also got our football reporter Manny Jazmi as well. It's the big team news coming out of Anfield earlier. Luis Cumas starts in the number 9 position for Liverpool. No Alexander Isak out injured, and no Cody Gakpo either. So Barkala, Wirtz and Munoz are the front three behind Cumas. And Erling Haaland for Manchester City is fit after limping off for Norway a week ago on international duty. And Ben, I think it was Stephen that said earlier, or was it John Murray, that Liverpool's front four have scored just one goal between them, but just turned 21-year-old Luis Cumas starting up front for Liverpool, making his first Premier League start. What a moment against Manchester City, the champions.
11: A fantastic moment for the young man. Hopefully he's going to relish the opportunity. He can show the world what he's about. He's given been given the opportunity today through injuries. Sometimes that's how you get your chance, and he needs to go out there and enjoy it. You know, as a striker, you kind of got that little bit of freedom to go and play how you want to play. And, you know, I'd expect a lot from Bakola, Wirtz, especially today, McAllister. Take that responsibility, you know, lead him, encourage him, and keep him going, keep him motivated. So things might not always go his way today. He might be up against, or he's up against a, you know, a tough pairing today. So, but no, I'm looking forward to seeing him play. It's always exciting to see young players come on and see how they do.
5: Yeah, he's made a handful of sub-appearances. He's also got a few caps for Wales as well. Gravenberch as well, alongside McAllister in midfield. So Bosley missing in action today. He's been one of Liverpool's key players this season. And Liverpool, Ben, still unbeaten in all competitions, we must say. What have you made, though, of their start under new head coach Andoni Iraola?
11: Yeah, it was a little bit indifferent for the first couple of games. I think Iraola's done a lot of work defensively, keeping clean sheets, I think. As you said before, now it's the other side of the game, scoring goals, it's creating the creative side, maybe trying to break teams down a little bit more. That's maybe where they've been struggling a little bit. They want to press and you know, create big gaps to exploit once they win that ball back on transition and go forward. And you know, maybe it's not there at Anfield as much as teams sort of sit in and play a bit more less risk football. You know, they're unbeaten. Like I say, it's just turning them draws into wins by scoring more goals.
5: Are we starting to see an Iraola team emerge, do you think, Manny?
12: Not according to what everyone expected before the season. It's not as chaotic, to use his word, as everyone thought. As Ben says, he's focused more on defence than attack, but there were a lot of expensive players in that attack, not all of them playing today, but Wirtz had a pretty good international window. Kumas has searing pace. He's so quick. And they need to. And, you know, Iraola's football is all about pace, isn't it? Well, it was at Bournemouth. It was all about pace. And he's got Kumas up front. So it'll be interesting to see if they fall back on their defensive prowess. Three clean sheets in a row after Ronald Araujo came in at right back. Or if they open up a little bit, which I don't think they will against a full-strength Man City.
11: Yeah, I think we all will be fuming that three players have come back injured from international. He has to be. It's his, you know, three of his main players, especially Isak, looks to have been up and running this season, looks back to his sharpness. He's one of the best strikers that I've played against in the Premier League. You know, I think he's so good, so vital to get him fit and firing and then players come in around him. Wirtz will feed off him as well. So hopefully Kumas can do that today for Liverpool, for their sake. But yeah, I agree with Manny. I think, you know, we're not quite seeing the Iraola yet. It takes time, as any manager, but you know, these little changes, little tweaks for the team, you can't get a consistent side out. It's going to really frustrate him.
5: What makes Isak so good? You say he's one of the best players you've come up against. Why is he so difficult to play against?
11: I think he's one of the strikers that can do pretty much everything. He's got the best first touch I've ever seen. Balls get fired into him, it's instant control, and then he's at the defender. Don't give him a moment's peace. He's a willing runner. He can come short and he can go in behind, and yeah, he's dangerous in and around the box and outside the box as well. We've seen him finish, you know, all areas of the pitch. So, you know, I really rate him as a striker. Really, really rate him. I'm surprised he had such a poor season last year. So for him to get up and running this year was exciting for them, for the club, for himself. I guess he's probably chomping at the bit to get going, and yeah, to get injured on international duty again, it would probably be frustrating for him as well to do that.
5: As you say, Iraola would be fuming. Well, from one defender to another, I've been speaking to former Liverpool defender Stephen Colker. He says that everything that's gone on at City will give the Liverpool players a bit of extra motivation today.
13: If I was a Manchester City player right now, it's probably the worst fixture that I could think of having to play in, you know, because, you know, you take a home game, slightly softer opponent, but that's not the case. They're away at Anfield. The fans are going to be in full voice. The fans are extremely frustrated, upset, you know, rightly so, with what's gone on. They feel there's an injustice, and some of the players will feel that too. So, yeah, for sure, it's going to be a really good game to watch.
5: And in terms of Liverpool, seven games in under a new regime, Andoni Iraola, seven games unbeaten. Perhaps started a little bit slowly, but those draws are starting to turn into wins. Are we starting now, or were we starting to see before the international break, a typical Andoni Iraola side, do you think?
13: Yeah, it took a couple of games to get going, as you mentioned there. I think it's been a bit of a mixed start, but I must say that in the last few games, I started to see exactly what he wants, and he'll be pleased with that, because it can take, and I know he's had a pre-season, but it can take managers months to adjust to setting in, and in the Premier League you don't have that long, let's be honest here. So I would say that he's certainly got his imprint on the team, and I think it's only going to be onwards and upwards from here.
5: And in terms of the defence, being a former defender, Stephen, it's looking like he's starting to form his favoured back four, Van Dijk and Xhaka, the centre-backs, Aruo and Kerkez, the full-backs. How key is that to having a solidifying defence, would you say?
13: Massive. You know, Liverpool, with Van Dijk in the centre of it, at the heart of it, defensively they've been brilliant. I really like Xhaka. I think he's been a great signing. He looks like, I mean, for someone so young to come in and play with such composure is excellent. Obviously he's got Virgil alongside him, you know, to help guide him. So yeah, having a back four, a regular back four that the goalkeeper's used to, Virgil will be used to now playing with Xhaka and the fullbacks, consistency is really important, and they've actually had a couple of clean sheets as well. So it's promising when you're not conceding goals, when you're winning games, you know, momentum, confidence, they all play its part. So I'd say Liverpool are in a decent position now. Of course, it's been quite a long international break, and he hasn't actually had the chance to work with his team. But you know, the last few days would have given him an opportunity just to get the message across and get them ready for the game.
5: Such a high intensity way of playing as well that Iraola favours. Would have it been a style that you would have relished, Stephen, as a player?
13: Yeah, I'd have loved to. I would have really loved to have played with him, of course. I love watching his teams play as well. I think that, obviously, under Arne Slot, they had a bit more of a slower build-up and a bit more patient, but Iraola, he likes to be aggressive and front foot, and I think that suits Liverpool.
5: Former Liverpool defender Stephen Colker there. My editor tells me there was a huge roar, perhaps louder than usual, when the Liverpool players returned to the dressing room after practice. The noise you hear now is the Manchester City players being booed as they've left the pitch. Many inflatable bananas amongst the Manchester City away section at Anfield as well. And the Anfield faithful were moving a huge flag behind the cop a moment ago that was signifying the fact that they'd won the English League 20 times. Perhaps Manny, just, giving their neighbours down the M62 just a reminder that they've perhaps won them fair and square.
12: Did you see yesterday in the Man United game at Old Trafford, the old banner came back? They had a banner which was updated every year. So it was X number of years since City last won a trophy. And it stopped in 2011 when they did win a trophy for the first time in 35 years. And it was taken down. It was back yesterday, 51 years since City last won a trophy.
11: I know that banner well.
5: Yeah, from the 1976 League Cup, wasn't it, Ben? And as Manny says, brought it down in 2011 after Manchester City went on to win the FA Cup. Football fans, when they get a chance, you know, give them an inch and they'll take a mile.
11: Yeah, and that's what it's all about. But, you know, back to the football on the pitch, I think I disagree with Stephen a little bit when he was saying about City players will think it's the worst place to go and play. I think they'll be relishing this opportunity. It can create a weird sort of siege mentality, I guess, that, you know, for a player and the group, it can weirdly go. I know it's an awkward situation to be in, and you know, when there's a lot of eyes on City at the minute and the club itself, but as a group of players, I think it'll be a reason to stick together, I think, and for me that can be really powerful. And if you come through a fixture like this today, you'll think you can go anywhere and play anywhere. It's one of them. If you win today, you can go to any ground, away ground, get stick for it, whatever. We've won Anfield, we can do this, we can go there. I saw the togetherness in the group at Old Trafford as I was there, the 10 men after the game, the hugs, the high fives, everyone on the pitch. You know, they do still look like a group that are very much together. And it'll be interesting to see what happens on the pitch today. But I fully expect that dressing room to be relishing going out in this in Anfield atmosphere for sure.
5: Well, let's hear from City head coach Enzo Maresca again, because he says they need to avoid all the outside noise and focus on continuing their 100% start to the season.
10: We understand, we completely understand the seriousness of the situation. I'm not saying that we don't understand that. We understand, the player understand, but it's our duty, our job to try to control the noise. Also because, again, the manager and the players, we are focused to win games, not about something different. Viewing the environment in the last 2 days inside the building, no, I'm not worried at all. Again, the environment is from the players is nice. In this moment, we are top of the league. So the players, they have all the reason to be happy and excited. In this moment, it's a matter of, you know, this is the situation, this is the noise. But the most important thing is that we continue to do the right things. We are, you know, in the same page with the players, with the owner, the CEO, the sport director, the fans. And again, as I said yesterday, what do we need in Anfield? It's also, you know, the passion from our fans, their voice. And hopefully at the end, we can celebrate a good win.
5: Just hearing that the Liverpool fans are shouting, you're going down to the Manchester City fans that have made the trip to Anfield. And one of the banners in the Liverpool section says Champagne Supernova in reference to a famous Oasis song, Champagne Supernova. But of course, with the words SHAM, Oasis, of course, a Manchester band. And it was after the Premier League revealed that City had arranged sham contracts with a number of commercial partners as part of a scheme to disguise the secret funding of more than £830, which is to do with the ongoing financial irregularities. I mean, they'll come up with anything. But going back to matters on the pitch, Manny, I mean, a new era under Enzo Maresca, this post 10 years of Pep Guardiola. Do you think City have defied expectations with 5 wins from 5 this season?
12: They probably defied expectations by winning all those trophies during the period that was investigated. But yeah, they've won all their games, and not always convincingly, but, you know, Arsenal have already dropped points, and I think City are the strong favourites to win today, despite everything, just because Liverpool's attack is so weakened and City have pretty much full strength team.
5: 7 wins from 7 in all competitions, Ben. How impressed have you been by City under Maresca?
11: Yeah, I've been really impressed. I think he's got a really strong group. He's obviously come back to the club. He seems like a popular character with the players and the way he interacts with them. I was just thinking, I was looking in the tunnel there, the players that were coming out, and you know, the contrast in Haaland playing 4 games over the international break and coming back fit. We wondered if he was going to be fit after the Norway game, but yeah, the contrast in Liverpool's losing a few players from their side could be a big impact in this game. But no, really impressed with the way City have started. As I mentioned, the United game, I know they were lucky to win that game with the goal, but the way they play, the confidence they show, that the top players, and Maresca's got them playing, you know, good football at the minute. As Manny said, they've not been convincing in all the games. They've conceded some goals. Obviously, Sunderland last time out, a few goals. You know, this Premier League's been a little bit crazy, to be honest with you. The goals that are flying in, we've had 8 in 2 games this afternoon.
5: Yeah.
11: Hopefully, we get a few more.
5: Yeah, and the last time City played, it was that 5-3 win over Sunderland. We're looking at pictures in the tunnel right now. The Manchester City players just waiting patiently to emerge. The Liverpool players in there as well. Another banner at Anfield reads, "A generation of supporters cheated." So we're all waiting to see what the noise will be like. You touched on Erling Haaland as well, having had a busy international break, Ben. I know the Norway head coach, Ståle Solbakken, had said that Haaland was simply thoroughly spent. That was after he was subbed a week ago for Norway as well. And he's not had a break since the World Cup. I just wonder, at some point, we probably will expect Erling Haaland to be tired, won't we, at some point during this season?
11: Yeah, and on occasions he does have little lulls where he goes without scoring, maybe 2 games. So,
5: just the two games.
11: But no, he's a phenomenal athlete, and he looks after his body so well. He'll be raring to go today. But yeah, I think, you know, sometime around the middle of the season he might have a little lull where he doesn't score as many goals. But you know, to play four games in international break, I'm sure Maresca will be looking at that and thinking, does he need to play that many games? He wants him ready for the Premier League.
5: Ben, the players are about to emerge at Anfield. Take a listen to this.

0: And I think that says it all, really, the reception that Manchester City's players have had. Loud boos ringing around Anfield. Another banner. All of your stars are fading away. The word "you're" in sky blue. Another reference to an Oasis song. What did you make of that noise there, Ben?
1: Yeah, interesting, interesting. Seeing the banners. Creative Liverpool fans, as always. But, you know, as far as City are concerned, it's about sticking together as a group. I think that'll be the conversation in the dressing room. Stick together. And for Liverpool, you know, make sure that atmosphere and being on the pitch is as difficult as possible and don't make it comfortable for them.
0: City's supporters in retaliation are doing the Poznan where they turn their backs to the pitch. They've still got plenty of inflatable bananas. Not quite sure what that means. Manny, I suppose what we don't want to happen, we don't want this game to be a damn squib, do we, in terms of matters on the pitch?
2: I don't think it will be. I mean, this is a fixture that's always one of the biggest in English football, even more riding on it this time. But I just wonder if Liverpool have the firepower to match City.
0: Just talking of Haaland as well a moment ago, as "You'll Never Walk Along Alone," the Liverpool anthem rings out around Anfield. You'd have played against Haaland, wouldn't have you?
1: Yeah, a few
0: Brentford.
1: Times, yeah.
0: What was he like to play with? I can just imagine a man mountain coming towards you.
1: Yeah, he's a big physical presence, somebody you have to be aware of in and around the box, for sure. You know, use your body. I'm not as big as him, but you have to be clever about it. Try and use your body in a way that is difficult for him to get around, body him at the right times. All that clever defending that I'd learned over the years, I really had to concentrate when playing against him. That was the main bit in around the box. Obviously, he's physically powerful and strong, so you don't want him running in behind you too many times. So trying to be switched on to get there before him.
0: Is he a player that like to give a bit of talk to you? Would he do that a lot?
1: Yeah, a little bit, yeah. He had a little bit of chat during the games. First time I played him, he was pinching me all over. but you kind of don't mind that in and around it. But he's generally quite quiet in a game. He's one of them that doesn't like to get involved too much, but when he does, he comes to life and he's so dangerous.
0: Manchester City's players in a huddle right now. What will they be saying? What will the captain be saying that right now?
1: Exactly what I said before, stick together. Stick together. We're in this together as a group, and let's go and win the game.
0: Quick prediction, Manny, you first.
2: City will win.
0: Oh, there we go. You're giving us a number. You're giving us goals, Manny.
2: I don't know. 2-1.
0: 2-1. Ben, to finish.
1: I think it'll be a close, tense game first half, but I think City will win 1 or 2-0.
0: It's been a pleasure to have you with us, Ben, on Sports World. Hopefully you'll be back with us at some point.
1: Thanks, Elf. Yeah, it's been great. Thank you.
0: Great. Enjoy the skiing.
1: That'll be my next question to you
0: when I next see you. But Ben Mee, former Brentford and Burnley defender, joining us for the last hour on Sports World. Manny Jasmi, I'll speak to you a little bit later as well. It is time then to cross to Anfield for our live Premier League commentary game. The talking's been done. The football will take over. Liverpool against Manchester City, your Sports World commentary team. The former Liverpool defender, Stephen Warnock, alongside our football correspondent, John Murray.
3: And it's all directed at the Manchester City fans in their section at the lower tier of the Anfield Road end. Well, there's the whistle and the match begins. Liverpool against Manchester City. It is City who kick off in the sky blue shirts, white shorts, white socks. Liverpool in the almost all red kit. There's a foul by Elliot Anderson on Florian Wirtz. Liverpool take it quickly. Virgil van Dijk strikes it away downfield, but the ball is allowed to run out of play. The team's in full then. Alisson in goal. Araujo, Xhaka, Van Dijk and Kerkez. There was a doubt over Xhaka and also, we believe, over Araujo, but they play. Gravenberch comes into the midfield in the absence of Szoboszlai. Gravenberch and McAllister. Then that front four, Victor Munoz, part of the Spanish World Cup winning squad, Florian Wirtz, Bradley Barcola on the left, and then Luis Cumas through the middle. His first Premier League start, 6... Premier League start for Wigan against Stoke City back in 2009. A proud day in the middle of all this for the Kumases. And Van Dijk just playing the ball forward to Gravenberch on the halfway line. Oh, a lovely turn away from Fernandes. Gravenberg takes it on, thought about the shot, might have been the right thing to do, gives it to Munoz on the right hand side in the full-back position against O'Reilly, and then plays it back as BBC World Service listeners join us from all around the globe. Araujo gives it back to Victor Munoz, lovely quick feet, Munoz into the penalty area, almost Salah-like, and then the challenge came in and the ball was blocked away out towards the far side, where Araujo threw himself into the challenge to block it out for a throw to City.
4: Yeah, he's a fan's favourite already, Araujo. He's one of those all-action players, gives absolutely everything, trying to pick the crowd up there. But it was lovely play from Ryan Gravenberch in the centre of midfield as he just rolled away from Enzo Fernandez. I thought, just shoot, open fire, let rip and get the crowd right behind you. He just delayed and then the attack fizzled out.
3: Liverpool 0, Manchester City 0. So the World Service with us. This is BBC Radio 5 Live. Listen as well via BBC Sound as the ball stabbed out of play by McAllister. This is the loudest chorus we've had so far since the start of the match. The history books currently have it that these are the clubs that have been champions in 8 of the last 9 seasons. And coming into this, we've barely mentioned Andoni Iraola and Enzo Maresca involved in this great fixture for the first time as managers. And Liverpool unbeaten so far under Iraola. Manchester City, who've won all of their last 7 matches in all competitions. And the ball played for, here's Kirkes sliding but scooping it across. Victor Munoz actually heads it in. But the ball is behind the dead ball line before Kirkes thrust it. And it is a goal kick to Manchester City. Yes, Manchester City, the only team left in the 92 this season to have won all its league matches so far. So just the one change for them, with O'Reilly coming in at left back, Gvardiol on the bench. So Donnarumma, who's about to take this, it's actually, must have been given as a free kick. Was he offside? So it's a free kick. Donnarumma to take this. Mateus Nunez, Ruben Diaz, Mark Gay and O'Reilly. Enzo Fernandez and Anderson is... Donnarumma just hits it straight out of play on the halfway line. Then Ndjai, Shirky, Semenyo and Haaland. So 0-0. Remember, Manchester City won all 3 matches these two sides played against each other last season in Pep Guardiola's final season. 9-1 on aggregate, including the 4-0 win in the FA Cup in April, the last time that they played, when Haaland scored a hat-trick. Haaland scored in all of the matches between them, including the extraordinary one here, which had an amazing finish, you might remember. Szoboszlai was sent off, not playing in this one. Araujo, Liverpool, attacking towards the end, where the Manchester City's fans are sitting now quietly. They've been in great voice. Defiant, you might say, as Liverpool go back towards the halfway line, and Xhaka will knock it across to Van Dijk, puts his foot on the ball and then hits the pass for Araujo to chase, but he won't catch that and it runs away through for a goal kick.
4: Yeah, positive start from Liverpool. They've been the one in the ascendancy, trying to split the lines at every opportunity. And we talked about young Libby Kumas in that centre-forward position. It's been a really good start from the youngster. Retained the ball, bounced it off a couple of times into good positions, retaining that ball as a central striker, which is going to be imperative today.
3: Elliot Anderson and Mark Gay combining. The two England men started all of the matches, all 4 for England. Thomas Tuchel was absolutely satisfied with their state of mind, although remember how Mark Gay made that early error against Spain, as Anderson again, who's won here in each of the last 2 seasons, remember, Elliot Anderson with Nottingham Forest, thought he was fouled there, he was, it has been brought back for a free kick, 5 or 6 yards inside their own half. Enzo Fernandez, Stephen, getting a chorus of boos all of his own.
4: Yeah, he's going to get booed everywhere he goes, anywhere, isn't he? Yeah, to be honest, he's used to it, isn't he?
3: Yeah, well, actually, in these circumstances, he's your ideal man, isn't he, to have, as Kirkes bundled over. Shirky came in with a challenge. That's a free kick to Liverpool, just inside their own half. And there's Andoni Iraola down there. Not lost a league match since the opening few days of January, that great run Bournemouth had at the end of last season. So now for Iraola, it's actually 23 Premier League matches unbeaten for him as a manager. Right-footed ball. Liverpool, though, have yet to win here this season in the Premier League. Won the 2 League Cup matches, but not in the league, the 2 draws. As City come forward, Haaland, who's not had a touch yet, cleared away by Xhaka, comes back for Manchester City centre-field. And then they go back towards the halfway line, and the chorus of boos can begin again. It's 0-0 if you've just joined us. And the two teams just testing each other out. Enzo Fernandez under pressure from McAllister, his Argentine teammate. That'll be a good contest, won't it, in centre field?
4: Absolutely it will. And players who know each other extremely well, but both tenacious in the way that they play.
3: And they've been back in Argentina, remember, in the international window with everything that surrounded Lionel Messi's final match in the Monumental. Here's Wirtz now clipping a nice-looking ball over the top for Victor Munoz to chase. O'Reilly just got there first and was able to get a touch on that, left Munoz on the ground, and then he tackles O'Reilly back. But O'Reilly is able just to stand up strongly. And Manchester City all the way back to Gay, who was caught in possession there, but I think he was.
4: He's going to handball, John.
3: He's going to handball against Gay, who fell on the ball. He was actually being challenged by Kumas. Thought he might have been fouled, but Gay, again, as I mentioned, you know, he can have those little uncertain moments that, as we saw at the end of last season in the Everton match, and indeed in that Spain match that I mentioned.
4: Yeah, he just tried to turn away from Kumas, and it's really good pressure from Louis Kumas because he doesn't commit to a foul. He doesn't stick a leg out. He just brushes up against Gehi and puts him under pressure. Gehi stumbles, goes to the ground, handles the ball, and the assistant referee on the far side was right on top of it. And now this is a good position for Liverpool. It's almost like a corner kick, probably 10, 15 yards in, just outside the penalty area.
3: Quite a lengthy discussion there, wasn't there, between Mark Gay was involved, and Van Dijk is the Liverpool captain. And eventually, referee Chris Kavanagh walks away from that. Experienced referees. He's been in charge of these matches before. Liverpool, Manchester City. So this free kick on the right-hand side for Liverpool, near the dead ball line, right-footed, out-swinger, which is headed away to comparative safety by Diaz. And then actually Kirkes has to chase that and pass it all the way back to Alisson, who's barely touched the ball in these opening 8 minutes. It's still 0-0 if you just switched on. Glorious October sunshine, but there is a chill in the air on Merseyside. So the ball's played forward by Van Dijk, and then Diaz just had to be quick there to pass it back to Donnarumma. Van Dijk heads it forward. Diaz nods it back to O'Reilly. Bodies it forward towards the halfway line. Diaz again wins a header under pressure. Liverpool come again. Here's Barkala into the box on the left-hand side. Looked to cross it. The two City players are there, blocked it between them. Low fives between Anderson and Diaz for doing the job and deflecting it out for the first corner of the match.
4: Yeah, I just thought that was a situation where you got Barkala in a 1v1 situation. Go beat your man. Do something special. Paid all that money for you, Liverpool, to be able to be creating those moments, and he just looked a little bit nervous as he entered the penalty area and wasn't too confident about taking either player on.
3: Yeah, Barkala yet to score for Liverpool in his 5 previous appearances, just come back from playing for Zinedine Zidane for France in the 4 matches. Started 2 of them, came on as a substitute in 2. A delay in the taking of this.
4: Yeah, Wirtz was trying to do his boot up, and I think he snapped his lace, and he can't actually do his laces up now. So as he walks across, he's asked the kit man for a fresh pair of boots, and he's the one who's now going to have to take the corner.
3: I hope he doesn't trip over his laces as he runs up to take this. In fact, they're really...
4: He's tucking them in, John.
3: Yeah.
4: He's tucking them into his sock.
3: It's his left boot. You can long white laces. So Wirtz with the corner for Liverpool, into the near post, and headed away quite comfortably by Mateus Nunez, and then a foul on Ndiaye, and it's a free kick to Manchester City in their own right back area. And and in approval of that, many of those inflatable bananas are sort of patted together like applause. So it is a free kick for Manchester City. I've just got a screen in front of me here, and I see that the TV cameras are focusing in on Ferran Soriano, the Manchester City chief executive officer, who faced those difficult questions on the day the news first came out about the charges when he was at the conference in Denmark. as Liverpool now on the halfway line. Kumas goes down under the challenge of Diaz, and then there's a bit of nonsense. McAllister and Anderson. Anderson's on the ground, the players have got involved, and now they're all back up on their feet. Virgil van Dijk has got involved into the middle of all that. He's grabbed the ball, van Dijk. It's like a rugby scrum. Van Dijk grabbed the ball and emerged from the scrum with the ball, and it's all calmed down.
4: John, it was absolutely nothing. Anderson was just trying to intimidate and just to provoke a little bit the Liverpool fans, and he did exactly what he wanted to do. He went down, he held the ball, a couple of Liverpool players tried to snatch it out of his hands, and then all the Man City players just ran round and created something out of nothing. Van Dijk, he pretty much defused it there just by getting the ball and saying, come on, let's just play the game.
3: Yeah, it's like a mole, wasn't it? He came out with the ball, Van Dijk. Liverpool 0, Manchester City 0. 12 minutes played.
4: Wouldn't want a mole in the garden the size of him.
3: A mole, not a mole.
4: I thought you said a mole.
3: Rook and mole, not mole.
4: There you go.
3: I think that might be my cold.
4: Yeah, possibly.
3: Yes, Kirk has. Right foot of ball over the top. A moment of levity, much needed, as the ball is deflected out of play off Enzo Fernandez, and it's a throw into Liverpool on the halfway line. So it's 0-0. Now the goalkeeper tested yet. Liverpool, such a blow to lose Szoboszlai, as Gravenberg looked as though he was being impeded by Gay. No free kick given for that. Semenyo, then he's dispossessed by Gravenberg, and Liverpool have got it back. And Chris Kavanagh there, quite an unfussy piece of refereeing after that maul, that he wasn't tempted at all to show any card. Gravenberg as well gives it to Wirtz. Wirtz on the right for Liverpool, low ball across to the near post, but Gay falling, two Liverpool players behind him. Gay was able to block it, and now it's turned away out of play under pressure by O'Reilly for a throw.
4: Oh, sensational play from Gravenberg. Just glided past two or three players, a little nutmeg on Enzo Fernandez, and then releases it down that right-hand side into Florian Wirtz. The issue Wirtz had, both central players made the same run. Kumas went front post, and I think it was Barcola as well, also made that similar run. Just needed one to hold out and give him a little bit of a different pass, a different opportunity.
3: Yeah, Wirtz in the Premier League, just one assist so far this season in his six appearances. Throwing for Liverpool. It's a long one into the Manchester City penalty area, which is headed away from the City by Haaland, which might have been his first touch. Haaland, you have another one?
4: I think he had one before where he won a header against Van Dijk, but he hasn't really been involved at all, has he?
3: However,
4: that is
3: that
4: his
3: means
4: game.
3: Nothing.
4: No, absolutely. I'm fed up of seeing stats on TV where they're like, oh, Haaland hasn't touched the ball. It's what he does off the ball. It's so important. He shifts defenders about to create room for the midfielders and wingers. So I don't buy into all this touch map that they're so obsessed with Haaland.
3: Haaland, five goals against Manchester City last season. First man to do that in the same season since Matt Letizia. And here he is now in possession. Haaland gives it out to Semenyo on the left-hand side. Semenyo into the box. Dangerous! Right across the six-yard box. And Liverpool get away with that one. No one got there. In fact, no one was near it. And Liverpool played away.
4: Yeah, they've been quiet, Manchester City, in forward areas, but there was Semenyo down that right-hand side. Brilliant play against Araujo in a 1v1. And you're just thinking, it's a tap-in for Haaland. And for some reason, he's caught on his heels. And how often do we say that about Haaland? He's got that instinct, that knack of just being in the right place. You'll be disappointed.
3: But that was very much a shot across Liverpool's bows. See McAllister there, challenged Shirky, who went down rather theatrically, wanted a free kick. Chris Kavanagh wasn't giving that either. Chris Kavanagh, who has, as I say, refereed this match many times. This is the fourth time, and he's yet to show a red card. And, you know, we've not talked about it, but the official in a match like this, with the atmosphere as we expected it, was always going to be a pressure roll. City with Enzo Fernandez calmly just flicks the ball out towards the right hand side. Now Ndjai was so good when he came on at Old Trafford against Manchester United when Phil Foden was sent off. The ball bounces up and strikes Semenyo's arm. That was spotted by approximately 50,000 Liverpool fans. And it is a free kick to the home side, to Andoni Iraola's Liverpool. What have you made of them, Stephen? You follow them closely, Liverpool, so far under Iraola.
4: They've been very underwhelming. I think one thing you talked about before is Iraola's record, both at Bournemouth being unbeaten for a long period of time. And I think that's what he's trying to bring into Liverpool, is an organisation and a bit more of a unit, if you like, as a team, because they're far too open at times, and we are seeing an improvement on that, but then it's having a detrimental effect in the forward areas, and we're not quite seeing the best of the forward players.
3: Munoz round the outside of O'Reilly, got the ball into the middle, but actually players brought back for a handball, and it's a free kick to Manchester City on the edge of their own box. Last time I saw Andoni Iraola's team against Manchester City was at the end of last season, the 1-1 draw at Bournemouth, which handed the Premier League title to Arsenal.
4: Yeah, I mean, what you will say is that it might take a little bit of time to implement his style. It took him 10 games or so to get that first victory at Bournemouth, and it's going to take a little bit of time for these players to get back up to speed in almost like you don't want to say it, but that Klopp-style press that Liverpool have played in under him in so many years. And it was a little bit lacklustre last year. It was lethargic at times. And it's exactly what they needed. A change was good for them.
3: Ball headed forward by Araujo towards the edge of the area. This is a bit scruffy. However, Gravenberch plays it to Barkala, who couldn't get the ball under control, but he's kept it in on the left-hand side. Barkala socks down. Plays it back to Kirkes. Socks down. Former Iraola man at Bournemouth. Interesting to see if he's able to bring out the best in Kirkes. Then out to the right-hand side. Semenyo's out there, of course, another Iraola man from the Bournemouth days. Cross from the right-hand side into the Manchester City box. That's cleared away by Diaz. Then it's pulled down brilliantly by Shirky, who gets it down and he sets off on a run. And the little man's still going. Shirky almost up to the edge of the penalty area. Now he gets it back. But it was just cut out by Xhaka, who stretched a leg, got a toe into it, and poked it behind for a Manchester City corner.
4: Well, Liverpool fans are extremely excited about Xhaka, and no wonder why. He does extremely well here. Brilliant from Cherky. Gets away from McAllister. McAllister simply not strong enough. But Xhaka just delays, and then he just gets himself in a position where he almost says, go and play that 1-2, and he just lures the player into it, wins the ball, puts it out for a corner. Outstanding defending.
3: Liverpool 0, Manchester City 0. Sun still shining on the roofs of Anfield as Manchester City have their first corner. Gentle booing coming down on them from the Kop. Right-footed delivery. It's a deep one this. Haaland was after it, but he was well patrolled. I think it was Xhaka who put the challenge in on Haaland, and that was important because he was getting up, and we know how high Haaland can get. And then Liverpool are going to be able to play it away, which they do. Nicely played by Wirtz. Challenge comes in over there from Shirky, actually. And then Semenyo with the stretch. He can't get it. Played forward by Araujo. Early pass from McAllister. This is for Barkala to chase, but he shouldn't get there. Although it's bounced away from Ndjai, and Barkala is able to give it to Kirkes. And then back to Barkala in the box on the left. Oh, challenge slides in from Matheus Nunez. I thought that was risky when he dived in, but he got the ball and he slid it behind. Took it away from Barkala's foot for a corner at the other end to Liverpool.
4: Yeah, the much improved fullback Nunez. I mean, he's adapted from that right wing position, centre midfield position, into a right back, and he's done extremely well. He had to time that tackle to perfection against Barkala, and he did it so, so well.
3: Wirtz to take the corner. He's got his bootlaces sorted out. Half of the penalty area in shade, half in sunshine. Inflatable bananas waving behind the goal as Wirtz plays it in. Goalkeeper Donnarumma comes for it, pats it down, and maybe was fortunate there that he was able to drop it down and then fall on the ball. Yes, in amongst the crowd of players.
4: It fell very closely to Xhaka, and he did really well, Donnarumma, just to smother it again and get a hand and then grasp it at the second chance. But it wasn't the most comfortable from Donnarumma.
3: 0-0 at Anfield, and again a chorus of whistles and boos around Anfield as the visitors have possession of the ball. Mark Gay playing it to his right to Diaz, and then up to Ndjai, who had red shirts all around him. So Wirtz is able to give it back to Kirkes. Enzo Maresca just standing there with his zip-up anorak on, hand on his chin. I think it might have been different, this, mightn't it, in these circumstances, if it was still Klopp and Guardiola on the touchline coming into this one. But instead, with two managers who are new to it, it's rather different. Pep Guardiola will be back, though. We'll have commentary on Wednesday night on 5 Live, live from the Etihad, when they play there for the first time since the guilty verdict. And Pep Guardiola coming, so we're told, to be part of it. Here is Kerkez on the left, early cross, Donnarumma comes, what's good by Gay? And it almost fell to Barker. Enzo Fernandez got there first, and Liverpool wanted a corner, but Enzo Fernandez claps referee Kavanagh's decision, saying that he cleared it into Barker and then through for a goal kick.
4: Yeah, it's a wicked ball in from Milos Kerkez on the left-hand side as he delivers it into just above the six-yard box. And Mark Gahey, another uncomfortable moment. Whether he got a clear enough shout from Donnarumma, Donnarumma just almost like pulled at his shorts as if to say, have you not heard the shout?
3: Liverpool 0, Manchester City 0. And Manchester City coming forward with Semenyo. O'Reilly as well, he gets the cross in. Van Dijk's able to head it away, but he's headed it straight to Semenyo, who's in the right full-back position in the shadows of the Sir Kenny Dalglish stand. And then Semenyo plays it back to Elliot Anderson, goes further back to Mark Gay, and then back into the centre circle. There will be a 6:06 to talk about all this tonight, by the way. Robbie Savage with Chris Sutton after his great day at Leicester. Robbie, yesterday, is the new Peterborough United manager, as challenge puts the ball out of play from Barkala for a throw into Manchester City down the right. Let you know at half time when the lines are open. Match of the day tonight for the highlights, Wayne Rooney and Toby Alderweireld with Kelly Cates for match of the day this evening, anytime on the iPlayer. And City take the throw, but Liverpool win it back. McAllister long and right footed with this pass. This is for Victor Munoz to chase with O'Reilly, and it's the Liverpool man that the ball has bounced for. He turns away from Riley and then passes it back closer to the halfway line to Gravenberg. Enzo Fernandez in front of him, and then McAllister and Gravenberg back to the halfway line.
4: What a great outlet John Munoz was there, just to be able to relieve that pressure. McAllister, he didn't really look, he just thought, do you know what, I can hit that right hand side. And you felt that O'Reilly was the favourite to get there, but Munoz just wriggled his way under his arm, got to the ball beforehand, and that is a real good outlet. It's a few times that they've hit them diagonals, whether it's the left hand side to Barcola or to Munoz on that right.
3: Yeah, Munoz, the little red haired number 23 on the right hand side, signed from Osasuna this summer. The former Barcelona youngster was at Real Madrid as well. And he's the one, isn't he, of the front four. He's the one who has scored this season in the 2-2 draw with Nottingham Forest. Vert thought that might have been a foul on Haaland. It was given. So it's a free kick fouled by Vert. Where do you think we are with Florian Vert, Stephen? It's the perennial question, isn't it?
4: Yeah, I was working for another company a couple of weeks ago when I was doing the Bournemouth game, Liverpool away at Bournemouth, and I said if he was a youngster, he'd get dragged off at half-time. He doesn't have a big enough effect on the game for me, and I think at the moment, people are giving him grace because of the price tag. He has to do more. He has to perform. He's been poor in this game so far. He's not affected the game whatsoever. You've got a youngster in Kumas who's closed down more than he has, who's contributed more in attacking areas so far than he has. Yeah, I'm very underwhelmed with him, I'll be completely honest, John.
3: That's Florian Wirtz, but this is Bradley Barkala, the man who's won the Champions League in each of the last two seasons with Paris Saint-Germain. Barkala into the penalty area, but excellent challenge.
4: Got to be better, John. Yeah, got to be better Nunez. Again. Brilliant from Nunez, but again, that has to be better from Barkala.
3: Yeah, I've always felt it with Barkala. It's the end product.
4: Yeah.
3: You know, brilliant though he is, and can create chances, as Mark Gay is fouled by Kumas, who is chasing after him. They don't like that, but it is a free kick to Manchester City.
4: And I think it was the initial one by McAllister, and Kumas was the one who picked the ball up and almost ran away with it. But then, yeah, so frustrating from a Liverpool point of view. Sorry, John, it was Kumas who made the foul, and McAllister picked the ball up, but there wasn't too much in it. I think the real frustration for the Liverpool players and fans was Chris Kavanagh almost wanted to see where the game went to after that initial foul, and he gave it 1 or 2 seconds and then blew his whistle.
3: Yet another chorus of "you know what you are" strikes up. Liverpool 0, Manchester City 0. I would have to say, though, it is not as hostile as I expected it to be when I was coming here today. And it's not a particularly good football match either.
4: No, not at the moment. I think it's two teams who are feeling each other out a little bit, realising that both teams have good... qualities and

0: Only Everton, Brentford and Manchester City remain unbeaten in the Premier League this season. Crystal Palace 3, Nottingham Forest 1. Motherwell 0, Celtic 2, Aberdeen 0, St Johnstone 1 and Southampton 1, Portsmouth 0 in the earlier matches. And there is a choice of listening. They're probably just about coming to an end on Sports Extra 3, where Exeter are playing Newcastle in the Premiership. Ball finds its way all the way back to Donnarumma. Almost half an hour played. And Anderson plays it out to the left. In fact, it is finished. Exeter 34, Newcastle 28, and Sale 28, Harlequins 24 in the other match being played this afternoon. So Harlequins will remain bottom after that. Manchester City with it on the halfway line. O'Reilly, then back to Mark Gay. Mark Gay, who was on the winning side five times against Liverpool last season, twice with Palace and three times with Manchester City. Comes back to Donnarumma, standing out almost like those inflatable bananas in the stand, dressed all in yellow, the Italian goalkeeper, chested forward by Shirky, then forward from McAllister to Kumas. Gravenberg looking for Munoz, but O'Reilly did well, actually got his body in the right place against Munoz, and Donnarumma was able to come out.
1: Yeah, both Donnarumma and O'Reilly did extremely well there. It was a good idea from Ryan Gravenberg to play that ball through to Munoz, but here comes Semenyo.
0: Semenyo looked as though he might have been offside as he latched onto that pass, but was forced out by Araujo to take it to the far side. So here is Shirky. And then back behind him to Enzo Fernandez. Manchester City at walking pace. Shirky again. Turquoise boots. Back to the halfway line. And Mark Gay and Shirky. And they're quite happy with this, Manchester City. Just to try and take the heat out of it. Oh, Diaz. What a pass into the penalty area to Enzo Fernandez. And there is the offside flag. I did wonder whether it might be coming. And indeed it did. And it was a relatively early offside flag, actually, by Dan Cook, the assistant referee.
1: I think when you saw Diaz pick the ball up, you're thinking, well, he's not going to be the one who's going to play that killer pass, but it's a lovely ball in behind Jacque. But as you say, John, Enzo Fernandez just straying fractionally offside, made his run half a yard too soon.
0: If you're on your way back from one of those earlier matches, as Mateus Nunez overruns this and Liverpool have got it back during the half-time break. That looked like a handball by Elliot Anderson as it was played towards him, but City go back towards the halfway line. We're going to hear from David Moyes at the break after that 2-2 draw. Pierre Sarge as well of Crystal Palace. Joe Gelhardt's going to be on. Martin O'Neill and Oliver Glasner. City coming forward. Ball is chipped by Shirky out towards the left side of the penalty area. Semenyo gets it down and then turns. He's up against Munoz. Here's the cross. That's headed up in the air by Kirkes, still inside the box. And Jai jumps for it. And then Barkala swings a leg at it. Just got the ball and was able to clear it away and verts halfway inside his own half. That's a nice pass to Gravenberg. Gravenberg takes it away from Anderson, gives it back to Barkala. Barkala now sprinting down the left wing. Enzo Fernandez went with him. Gravenberg will play it square. Munoz now out towards the right-hand side, looking for a 1-2 with Vert. Gets it back, shoots across goal, then into the side netting via a deflection off the defender, O'Reilly. And it is a corner to Liverpool from the right.
1: Yeah, the best stuff from Liverpool is come down that right side with Munoz. A lovely little give and go with Florian Wirtz, but well played. Nico O'Reilly stayed with his man. He made sure he blocked that ball coming into the penalty box, because there was two runners that had made the way across the front post area, and had that ball found them, it had been a simple tap-in for a Liverpool player, but well defended by O'Reilly.
0: Wirtz has gone out there to take it. I thought it was interesting as well with Wirtz that Jurgen Klopp made him captain for that the last of the Germany matches against Greece. Here he is, Wirtz, the outswinger, but Haaland is there to get up and head it away behind, back to where it came from. Bounces out of play to second successive corner.
1: Yeah, I don't want to keep on jumping on his back, but that's three corners he's had now, Florian Wirtz, where he's hit the front post, man. It's simply not good enough from him.
0: Right, here he is. Socks right down, one foot in front of the other, arm raised. This latest corner is a higher one towards the penalty spot. Haaland's got to that one as well. And then it's hooked goalwards. But well wide, actually, although I say that. McAllister puts his hands on his head, which usually suggests it's not too far away.
1: So did Haaland as well. I think Haaland thought to himself initially, he won the first header, and as it fell into McAllister, I think he thought, you know what, this isn't far off at all.

0: It's very, very close, in fact. Just a yard past the post. Good opportunity for McAllister.
1: You know what? That's actually the first note that I've made in terms of a near thing for a goal.
0: Yeah.
1: McAllister hooking wide. McAllister, who has scored a couple of goals this season. Two in the last three home matches, actually. Munoz cutting in. Leftward shot, but that lacked power. And big Donnarumma was able to drop down to the ground. You might have heard the crash as he hit the turf and was able to field that quite comfortably. Just didn't really catch it as he came in on his left foot.
0: No, probably not his strongest foot, Munoz, but what he's trying to do is he's trying to mix his game up against Nico O'Reilly. He's not just going down the outside every single time. This time it opened up for him perfectly to get that shot away as he came inside on his left foot. It's just the purchase wasn't good enough.
1: If you just joined us on 5 Live here at Anfield, sunlit Anfield, as Mark Gay has Kumas all over him, fouls him again. That's a free kick. He certainly put himself about, Kumas, on his first Premier League start.
0: John, I said before the game, he's got to be a pest. He's got to make sure every time the centre-half picks the ball up, he doesn't give them time to build up. Now, he's committed probably two or three fouls, but very close fouls where he's almost pinched the ball. And that is exactly what Iraola will be saying to him. You're playing the perfect game for us. Don't worry about that. You're helping the team out.
1: Long ball downfield over the top of Haaland. Semenyo allows it to bounce, but Araujo, talk about staying tight. Araujo is absolutely all over the back of Semenyo and is able to get a foot to it and put it out of play. Araujo, incidentally, with Uruguay, has been away in Japan, South Korea and India over the course of the last fortnight. That is some air miles. The Brazilians, of course, have been in Australia and India. Here is Ndiaye with a cross from the right-hand side, which is cleared away. Jacque just put his foot through that and blasted it out of play for a throw-in just down here on the right-hand side. Won his first caps under Zidane, Jacque, in this window.
0: There'll be plenty more to come, John.
1: There will. And they are very well blessed, aren't they? In all areas, the French, but certainly in central defence. Here's Semenyo on the left-hand side. Semenyo now finds Shirky. Dangerous tight area on the edge of the box. Then back to Enzo Fernandez, who hits the shot that Alisson... First time, really, he's had to make a save. And he dives to his left. It was close to him, and he was able to field it quite easily.
0: Yeah, one of the most important things was that he kept hold of it. Illiman Ndiaye came in off the wing, and he was pouncing, hoping that he'd spilled just something there, Alisson, but kept hold of the ball. There are warning signs for Liverpool that you can't leave Shirky on the edge of the penalty area with time and space. And even Enzo Fernandez, the sighter at goal, we saw what he did in the World Cup against England. Given time and space, he's got that hammer of a right foot.
1: 10 minutes to go to half-time. Liverpool 0, Manchester City 0. 5 Live from the BBC. World Service with us as well. And after all of the acres of newsprint and hours of broadcasting and the anticipation for this match, as Ndiaye, a little bit of a sort of wild challenge as he went into that. He dived into it with Van Dijk. He caught Van Dijk. It's a free kick, no more than that.
0: I'll be honest with you, John. I didn't think it was a foul when I first saw it. I thought that Ndiaye had actually read the situation, what Van Dijk wanted to do, and he'd won the ball. And I do think he wins it. I've just seen it again on the replay. I think Chris Cavan has got that wrong. I think Ndiaye wins the ball and Van Dijk's just bought that foul with his theatrics.
1: Yeah, it was sort of the manner, the body language that Ndiaye went into that. He twisted away from a couple of challenges and went in with that challenge. That's why it was the free kick. But it's come to nothing. And it's out of play for a throw-in to Manchester City over there on the far side. We will hear from Robbie Savage at half-time, incidentally, after he'll be hosting 606 with Chris Sutton tonight from round about 6:45. You'll be able to read about this, see all the pictures. Actually, the highlights, of course, Premier League from 8 o'clock on the BBC Sport website and app. The clips from 8 o'clock and the full highlights, as ever, on Match of the Day on BBC One tonight. Or indeed any time on the iPlayer. Here is Gravenberch turning one way and the other. And there is the new BBC Football YouTube channel as well, if you haven't found that yet. Here's Van Dijk out to the right-hand side, where it's chested down there by Araujo. He's got a big bandage on his left wrist. Jacque then pulls a pass over here towards the halfway line. Kirkes has to come back and retrieve it. And so Liverpool actually have to go back towards the edge of their own penalty area. And right now, it's Manchester City fans, you can hear, down there to our left. Munoz, inside his own half, stabs a ball over the halfway line, trying to get back to this, but Enzo Fernandez was there and able to pass it back to Donnarumma. And Diaz just gets in the way of Kumas on the edge of the area. Long curly hair, Kumas bobbing as he runs. It adds to that energetic look. City, though, coming forward. Shirky drove the ball across the penalty area and hit Van Dijk. And then challenge from Anderson. The ball bounces back to Shirky. Shirky clips it across, but all the way across. Wirtz left on the ground after that challenge from Anderson. And then Shirky, rather wasteful when, of all people, Shirky in that position in the penalty area are expecting something special.
0: Yeah, he just tried to curl the ball into the far left-hand corner, and he shanked it, got it horribly wrong, puts it out for a throw-in. There's a little chorus of boos because they feel that Florian Wirtz have fouled. I don't think they really believed it. I think Anderson just wanted the ball more. Elliot Anderson won it comfortably. Wirtz stayed down on the floor. He's back on his feet now, but that's a ball that you have to win. You've got to win that challenge, especially in a game of this magnitude and the position on the pitch where it was.
1: Half-time approaching, still 0-0 here at Anfield. And foul on Ndiaye by McAllister. There's a little reaction there. Anderson and McAllister getting involved. So referee Kavanagh comes across and stands in between the two of them. And it's a free kick to Manchester City, just forward of the centre circle. That had a little more in it, that challenge from McAllister. Free kick is taken short. Shirky, now here to the right-hand side. Matheus Nunez turning in field, giving it back to Enzo Fernandez. Manchester City, after their 7 wins in a row, won all 5 matches in the Premier League this season. As in from the left comes Semenyo, but hits that shot wildly, and that lands a third of the way up the cop. Just a sea of faces in there after all of those various banners before the match that have been tucked and folded away behind the goal, and it's a goal kick to Liverpool, Stephen Warnock.
0: Yeah, Araujo trying to stay as close to him as possible, making sure that when Semenyo cuts inside on that right foot, he doesn't get a free shot at goal. It's under pressure. It's been a really interesting battle on that side of the pitch.
1: So it remains 0-0 for Liverpool after their unbeaten start. This is the first match that they've played against one of last season's top 5. And it's quite a testing run, isn't it, in the Premier League that they've got. Next Saturday, it's Brentford away. And you'll hear that on 5 Live, incidentally, the 3 o'clock commentary next Saturday afternoon with Ian Dennis. As Araujo being challenged by Semenyo on the halfway line. He thought he might have been fouled. Referee says throw-in only, and Manchester City take it. So Brentford away, and then it's Brighton at home. We know how they've started. The ball's played back to Donnarumma, who passes it out here, and Diaz will come across to get it. And then the next league match after that, Arsenal come here. So that's a real test. Haaland up against Van Dijk, and judged to have fouled him. Haaland looks up at the blue skies above Anfield, and Van Dijk just wipes his brow with the sleeve of his shirt.
0: Yeah, clear foul. Van Dijk goes up for the ball, and Haaland makes the challenge from behind, a shove in the back, knocks Van Dijk off balance. He's been quiet, Haaland, but what he is being is he's been what Kumas is as well. He's been that physical presence, not letting Xhaka or Van Dijk settle on the ball, putting them under pressure as often as they can.
1: Liverpool 0, Manchester City 0. And that is a fair reflection of the match that we've watched. Van Dijk, orange boots, passes it forward to Kumas, bounces off him, and Manchester City have got possession back. As if you weren't listening earlier, no Isak, no Gakpo, and also no Szoboszlai. Ekitike is still on the injured list, so that's why Kumas is making his first Premier League start. Lewis Kumas, son of Jason. Lewis Kumas, who started out at Tranmere, like his dad. Donnarumma pulls the ball away from Kumas, gives it to Gay. Now the ball out towards the left-hand side, where O'Reilly takes it on. O'Reilly into Enzo Fernandez. Semenyo's in space near the edge of the penalty area. Semenyo now turns and faces the penalty area. O'Reilly makes a run into the box. That's ignored by Enzo Fernandez. Comes back to Semenyo. It's very ponderous, this. then all the way back to Anderson. Boos because it's Manchester City in possession. Enzo Fernandez now trying to do something with it on the edge of the box. Semenyo, Anderson makes a run into the area, low cross, but Alisson gets down, gets an arm to it to deflect it back towards where it came, and Liverpool clear it out for a throw. Well played, Anderson.
0: Yeah, brilliant run from Anderson, runs from deep, gets himself to the byline, and again I'm thinking, where's Haaland? Why is Haaland not making that run? Because when you do get that run in behind, there's only one ball that can be played, and it's a low ball that has to be cut back. And he doesn't make a run at all, Haaland. Great goalkeeping from Alisson to cut it out.
1: Yeah, went down, got down well, Alisson. 34 years old now. He wasn't selected in that Brazil squad that went to Australia and India by Carlo Ancelotti, so he's had a break during the international window. As Manchester City have it inside their own half. Diaz to Mateus Nunez. Now Anderson again. Anderson head down. Jai runs into trouble. Centre field.
0: Oh, it's a free kick.
1: Yeah, Kirkes with a challenge. It's not given. Here's Gravenberg now. Gravenberg carrying it forward. Wirtz receives it on the left wing. Then plays it infield. Back to Barcola. Barcola dwelt on it there. That meant the challenges came in on him. Enzo Fernandez with the first of him, and Manchester City have got it back. Groans from the home supporters. Manchester City are thinking here, this might come to something. And Jai's ball hits the shins, the knees of Kirkes, and bounces away behind. It's a corner to Manchester City.
0: Yeah, it's got to be more from Barcola in four positions. He's just too slow and lethargic on the ball at times when he's receiving it. He doesn't have a picture in his mind of what he wants to achieve. He just hasn't quite got that sharpness that we're so used to seeing from him in his time at Paris Saint-Germain.
1: Yeah, Barcola, one of the four £100 million plus players that are on the pitch right now. And there have been less than 20 of them. And we've got four of them on the pitch here. It's the City corner. Shirky takes it. He gets it back. Shirky to the edge of the box. Anderson, he was closed down there actually by Wirtz. Tried to play it past him. That didn't work. And then Mateus Nunez comes across and chips it out of play for a throw to Liverpool halfway inside their own half. It's lacked a bit of cheer, hasn't it? Proceedings this afternoon.
0: Yeah, there's not been too much quality in forward areas to really lift either set of fan groups. I think Manchester City fans will be relatively happy that they come here with all the pressures on off the pitch, that they've put in a relatively decent enough performance at the moment. But from a Liverpool point of view, a depleted team at home, they'll still feel that they should be giving this Anfield fan group a lot more to cheer about.
1: Yeah, it's maybe almost been counterproductive that Semenyo just hits a pass into the penalty area, but Enzo Fernandez can't reach and it runs all the way through to Alisson. Maybe counterproductive, you know, that the crowd are so focused on Manchester City and trying to bait them 1 minute of added time at the end of the first half. Barely a chance to speak of. 0-0. Kirkes with a cross. That's far too close to Donnarumma. Never threatened, really, to give Kumas any sort of chance. And Donnarumma makes the catch. And I think very soon this first half is going to be put out of its misery. McAllister, though, forward. Might be a final chance. Wirtz now glides across. Opens up. But the shot straight into the legs of Gay, who drops down in front of it and blocks it away. Might have taken it on earlier, Wirtz. But City are able to carry it away. And I think Chris Kavanagh will be blowing the half-time whistle any moment now. Still he plays. Anderson to Ndiaye. Jai on the right wing for Manchester City. Way down below us. Gives it back to Anderson. And then into the centre circle. And here we go from Chris Kavanagh. That is that. After all the build-up, all the talk, everything surrounding this game, the global, worldwide focus on Anfield on this match. What a disappointment. 0-0.
0: Yeah, real disappointment. Just one of those games that's not really ignited yet, not really had anything, whether it's been a challenge, a shot, a dribble, something that's excited the fans. It's just been a little bit, nothing really there to get us going. But two big team talks coming up at half-time from the managers, and hopefully a big improvement in the second half.
1: No, that certainly hasn't been the tonic that some of us needed. Liverpool 0, Manchester City 0 here at Anfield.
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3: Our thanks to Stephen Warnock and John Murray at Anfield. We'll be back there in around 15 minutes' time as the players trudge off in the tunnel to the dressing rooms at the break. 0-0. Manny Jasmi, our football reporter with us on Sports World. We gave it the big build-up, as Stephen just alluded to, but after all that talk, all the hype, it's a bit of a damp squib, the game, isn't it, Manny?
4: Yeah, it's boring. I mean, the build-up we gave it wasn't necessarily about the match. Liverpool's attackers, they've got so many who were missing, so they're a bit disjointed. Barcola's possibly showing why he was a squad player at Paris Saint-Germain instead of a first-team player. I mean, they didn't sign Kvaratskhelia, they signed a substitute in Barcola, who hasn't really got to the pace of the Premier League yet. And the booing's been a bit up and down. I mean, I think if this was in Turkey, the booing would be a lot more loud. And if it involved the Morocco national team, it would be deafening throughout. The Morocco fans are the market leaders in booing, I think. But you were talking about bananas, the Man City fans had bananas.
3: Yeah.
4: I've discovered why.
3: Tell us.
4: And it goes back to the late 80s. When they had a striker called Imre Vardy, you might remember, and City fan called him Imre Banana for some reason, but that it kind of stuck. And after that, and this was when City were in the second tier, the fans took bananas for years and years with them. Of course, 40 years ago, fans had bananas, inflatable bananas, with them for far more sinister reasons, because they used them to abuse black players. But I think the City fans are maybe just trying to relieve a bit of tension by waving their inflatable bananas around.
3: Just something to detract from other off-field issues. It's interesting, though, in terms of Liverpool, you touched on Barcola there, yet maybe to find his feet in the Premier League since his big money move from Paris Saint-Germain in the summer. But the worry for them really is, where are the goals going to come from? Because obviously Isak out and Cody Gakpo missing from today's game. We know Ekitike won't be back till 2027 at least. That has to be a worry, doesn't it?
4: And Szoboszlai also missing. I mean, we don't know how long Isak or Szoboszlai, Gakpo will be missing for. But they're toothless in this game so far, Liverpool. They're pretty organised, but very little going forward. And, Victor Muñoz, he's young, he's inexperienced, and, you can't rely too much on him, although he does have the pace that Iraola requires. But yeah, it's difficult to see where that goal is coming from.
3: Manny, thank you for the time being. So goalless at Anfield. We'll be back there in around 10 minutes time for the second half. Coming up in the next few moments though on Sports World, we'll hear from Sergei Yankovic and David Moyes on Hull's 2-2 draw with Everton, and Oliver Glasner as well, as his Nottingham Forest side lost at his former club Crystal Palace earlier. First though, let's break for the latest at BBC News with Oliver Conway.
5: Saudi Arabia's main international airport has come under attack once again, hours after the Houthis in Yemen warned airlines and passengers to avoid Saudi airspace. Hugo Bashega is monitoring events from Beirut.
6: There's been a very short statement from the Saudi-led coalition fighting the Houthis in Yemen, saying that this projectile fell on Terminal 4, resulting in a fire that the authorities were handling. So this happens just a day after that attack that killed 12 people. They've been saying that these attacks are going to continue. And again, I think there will be more questions about how these attacks have been happening, targeting a major civilian facility in the capital.
5: The Ukrainian president says he is awaiting details of an energy ceasefire that President Trump said had been agreed by Ukraine and Russia. Volodymyr Zelensky said he'd discussed the idea with Canada, Finland and the head of NATO, and has received backing from France and the EU. Almost 140 migrants have been killed after their boat capsized off Djibouti. It's among the deadliest accidents on the migrant route from the Horn of Africa via war-torn Yemen. Richard Kagoy reports from Nairobi.
7: They were heading to Yemen because they normally use what is called the eastern route, so across the Red Sea from Djibouti and then overland in Yemen in their attempt perhaps to reach the Gulf states, mostly through the southern border of Saudi Arabia.
5: A flash flood in central Nepal has left at least 5 people missing. More than 140 houses were fully or partially damaged, and bridges and hydropower infrastructure have been swept away. Pope Leo says he is due to undergo surgery after his doctors detected what he called a very early stage nodule in his lung. He said it was found during a routine checkup. And the British Museum has confirmed that a rare Chinese porcelain bowl broke after falling inside a display cabinet. Officials are puzzled as to how the Qing period bowl fell before anyone was in the museum. That's the latest BBC News. Back now to Delith Lloyd and Sports World.
3: Oliver, thank you. The season of Halloween is approaching. It could have been a rather spooky affair, perhaps. You're listening to Sports World back at Anfield for Liverpool. Manchester City second half commentary shortly. It's goalless at the break. Earlier on Sunday in the Premier League, it finished Hull City 2, Everton 2. And after a flying start to their campaign, Hull are now winless in their last 4 matches. But their boss, Sergei Yakirovich, says he's happy with the point, particularly after falling behind in the game.
8: I saw good game, I don't know, tough game, it was not easy. Maybe first half we were a little bit scrappy on the ball, especially in these transitions what we had. Second ball, excellent for us, they made mistakes, we punished them immediately, but unfortunately after this we gave them 2 goals. So yes, it's a big cardinal mistakes, and I can be happy with the boys because we showed good mentality, we equalized 2-2, and then point, it's on the end of good, and congratulations both team for their performance today.
9: What does that show us about the spirit in your team, that having led and then found themselves behind, you equalize yourself within 6 minutes?
8: Great mentality, strong mentality, never surrender, and also with the substitutions we try to put more energy on the pitch, because when we scored for 1-0, we were lack of energy. I think they had more possession, more happy with the ball, better on the ball, and then we equalized, good action. I think it was good action, also some good transitions. We didn't finish with shot towards the goal. And then, on this level, they will punish you immediately. So I see that now, and it's, on the end, a good point for us.
3: Well, Hull City up to 9th with 9 points from their opening 6 games. Everton move up to 5th on 10 points. Brennan Johnson thought he had given Everton the lead in the match, only for VAR to overturn it. The Everton boss, David Moyes, thought his side deserved the 3 points.
10: Yeah, really frustrated with the game generally. Our levels were way below where we've been recently. Disappointed that we didn't. When we went 2-1 up, I thought it was bad enough going 1-0 down, but when we went 2-1 up, I didn't think there'd be any way we would go on not to win the game. But look, a couple of defensive mistakes didn't help. But we also missed quite a few chances as well ourselves, which could have made it a lot easier.
9: Yeah, there were chances earlier on for Tiano before he got the goal that put you 2-1 in front. What do you make of the goal that Brennan scored that was disallowed eventually? We're told it was for something now called subjective offside. Have you heard of that before?
10: No, I've not heard of it. Look, I think we have a shot, and maybe he could be offside possibly on the shot, yeah, which blocked, and he scores the rebound. So I accept that well enough. I just don't know if the goalkeeper's heel might be playing on. I hope they put the lines on and done it correctly.
3: David Moyes speaking to the BBC's Martin Fisher there. Elsewhere, Crystal Palace came from behind to beat Nottingham Forest 3-1 for their first home win of the Premier League season. Palace boss Pierre Sarge was pleased with his side's response to conceding early.
11: We are happy to win this game, but we are aware of this one. We struggled a lot against a good team. Nottingham really analyze us well, and I think the attack in a space we were in difficulty today, but at the end we win, and that's the most important thing.
12: It was a very strange game, as I'm sure you'll admit, but how do you think your side managed to turn it around, especially before you got to speak to them at half time?
11: The most important moment is when Walter Benitez saves the 2-0. And we stay in the game at this moment. After that, we score 1 time, 2 times. And to lead at the end of the first half was a surprise, if you want. But in second half, we managed the thing I told you in the space with Ndoye. And he was good anymore again. That's why he It was difficult for us to keep the head cold, if you want. And we were not perfect, but we were a team with a big heart, a big solidarity, a togetherness incredible. And sometimes you have to win like this.
3: Palace boss Pierre Sage with Sports World's James Fielding there. So Palace up to 12th on 7 points. Nottingham Forest stay in 14th position with 5 points from their opening six games and just a single win as well in that time. Well, their manager Oliver Glasner lost on his return to his former club and he was left frustrated with his side's missed chances.
13: Probably the oldest rule in football, the goals you don't score, you concede. And it was like this, instead of having the game decided being 3 or 4 nil up, it's 1-2 down, but I can't blame anybody because everybody wanted to score, but it looked like it, whatever we did, then we couldn't convert it into a goal. But I think it was our best performance this season, and especially in the attack. And also we didn't give them a lot. Yes, they were having 2-3 chances every team has. And for me, it felt a little bit, and I don't know the right word, but call it karma or whatever. It's just me to blame today. I didn't deserve to win here at Selhurst. After this great 2 years I managed here. So, but again, for me, it was our best performance this season.
3: Oliver Glasner, the Forest boss there. Coventry City and Newcastle United play on Monday night in the final Premier League game of this weekend. To Formula One and Red Bull's Max Verstappen took his second victory within a week at the Singapore Grand Prix. Afterwards, the four-time champion said his Red Bull team are starting to find consistency.
14: Taken a while, but I think this race was very good. I mean, yeah, we had pace when we needed to have it on the soft tire and on the medium, even though I think the medium tire for everyone was a bit more of a struggle, but it worked out. So, of course, very happy to win here.
15: Were you a little nervous before the start? It's not been the easiest for you, the starts over the last couple of races.
14: Yeah, well, you always try to do your best, and luckily it was just good enough.
15: Yeah, so the last couple of races we've seen you win on a fast-flowing track like Sebang and then a stop-start sort of track here in Singapore. You guys are on the up. It seems to be working for you guys wherever you go.
14: I think the last few races have been really positive for us, and it's just great to see. And, yeah, we have a lot of, motivation in the team to try and, deliver even more results. So, it's a really good group of people. I really enjoy working with them, and, yeah, hopefully we can have a bit more fun till the end of the year.
3: Max Verstappen there with Jenson Button. Well, Kimi Antonelli finished third. That extends the Italian's lead to 102 points and means it's possible for the 20-year-old to clinch his first world title at the next race, the United States GP in 2 weeks' time. Here is the championship leader, Antonelli.
16: Really happy with the podium at the end. I managed to take advantage of the fight of Lando and Lewis and to make the move on both and to bring home P3 is a great result for the team. And very happy with that.
15: I'm sure it's nice to stand on the podium, and I have to let you know this bit of information, but the next race in Austin, you could clinch the world championship. How does that feel?
16: Can I? Really? Well, let's not worry about that. Let's try to do the best weekend as possible and finish the job.
3: Kimi Antonelli not trying to pay attention to that. I'm sure he'll be aware of the fact, though, in other sport globally, the two-time Olympic champion Eliud Kipchoge says his body is still peaking after winning the Melbourne Marathon in a course record time at the age of 41. The Kenyan crossed the line in 2 hours, 9 minutes and 10 seconds for his 17th career victory over the distance and first since the Berlin Marathon in 2023. Our football reporter Manny Jasmi is still with us as the Liverpool players are starting to emerge onto the pitch. Who's going to win this, Manny? Is there going to be a winner at Anfield?
4: Well, it didn't look like it in the first half. I think Liverpool have to really increase their tempo, especially the attackers. They've got fast attackers. All three of the front three are rapid players, and they need to use that pace. City, maybe they need to sort of make their passing, make their attacks a bit more sophisticated, because they had the ball, they had chances to create in the final third, but they didn't quite find their man, and that man might be Haaland, who didn't really see much of the game.
3: He never needs many touches. He just needs one to make it count. Manny, thank you for the time being. You're listening to Sports. Well, let's head back to Anfield now. Your commentary team for Liverpool against Manchester City this second half. Former Liverpool defender Stephen Warnock is alongside our BBC correspondent, John Murray.
1: And there's the whistle. And it is Florian Wirtz who gets the first touch of the second half, kicking off for Liverpool, who will be attacking towards the cup, which is down to our right. And Manchester City boost for Shirky. Donnarumma in goal. Mateus Nunez, Diaz, Gay and O'Reilly. Guardiola's on the bench for this one. Enzo Fernandez and Elliot Anderson. And Jai, Shirky, Semenyo and Haaland. And after their last match, before the international window, the 5-3 win against Sunderland. In fact, scored five in their last two matches, Manchester City, including the cup game against Norwich. Enzo Maresca, who is down there, can clearly see his shaven head on the side of the pitch, making just that one change. Semenyo weaves infield past McAllister, then gives it to Shirky. The City players attacking towards the end, the Anfield Road end, that huge, still new 2-tier stand. That's where the Manchester City fans are, round about 2,500 of them. And the ball bounces out of play. And I see that as well, the City supporters for the start of the second half have put up a banner which tells us what they think of the 115 charges, which is just being taken away, just being taken down.
17: I thought you were going to read that out then, John. I thought this is the BBC, be careful.
1: Yeah, I thought best not. So City supporters bringing a banner of their own. Anderson, it looked as though he was away there after he was challenged by Gravenberg, and then felt the challenge, even though he had the ball in the centre circle and flopped down onto his front on the pitch. And referee Kavanagh has pulled the yellow card out for Gravenberg for that, the first yellow of the match.
17: Yeah, I'm just seeing a replay of it now, John. I'm just wondering what it is. I think it's knee on knee, and Anderson straight away holds his knee, almost like he's hyperextended his knee, which is a real concern for him. I'm not so sure it was a booking, but Chris Kavanagh decided it was a yellow card. He was quite quick to brandish that yellow card after Elliot Anderson had gone down, but he's back on his feet now.
1: Yeah, I think in the compared to some of the other challenges so far in the match, it's a surprise that that's drawn the first yellow. But 0-0 it is, and it's a free kick. Anderson's okay, gets to his feet, he gets a slap on the back from Erling Haaland, Premier League top scorer this season. Haaland, 7 goals in all competitions in 7 matches for City. He was also in great goal scoring form again for Norway during the international window.
17: Always is, isn't he, John?
1: Yeah, exactly. Ball's won back by Liverpool, then played forward. Kumar's with a chance. Oh, he hitting well, but it was saved by Donnarumma. Too close to him. Ball bounces out to the edge of the area. Barkala tried a shot, that was blocked. Best chance of the match, really. And he did hit it well on his left foot, Kumas, but too close to Donnarumma.
17: Oh, he did really well, Kumas, because he just sets it very, very quickly and hits it even quicker because he doesn't want the goalkeeper to get set. But Donnarumma's a top goalkeeper. Really smart save from the big Italian. That was the best moment of the game. That ball in behind from Barkala as they pinched the ball in midfield. The press was good. Hopefully that's a sign of things to come, John.
1: Yeah, for those who weren't listening in the first half, Lewis Kumas' first Premier League start for Liverpool. Here they come again. Gravenberg's going to try a shot, but from distance, that was probably best part of 30 yards. Donnarumma pushed it away to the right. Barkala collects it. McAllister's going to have a goal! And it dips not too far away from Donnarumma's left post. And it looks like Andoni Iraola has given Liverpool the hurry up at half-time. This is much better.
17: Yeah, get shots away. Be quick at getting shots away as well. And Donnarumma's had 2 saves to make within the first 3 minutes of the second half. Gravenberg with a shot from distance. I actually thought the option was to go to Barkala on the left-hand side, but he stung the palms of Donnarumma. And McAllister fizz one just wide of the post as well.
1: Well, Kumas has done well there to win it back from Gay. Then the ball bounces into the penalty area, but big Donnarumma is out at the feet of Wirtz to gather it and underarms it out.
17: Intensity, John, impressing high up the pitch. That's what Iraola has definitely asked for at the start of this second half.
1: And that's the funny thing, isn't it? That's what was missing in the first half. And if ever you went to a match where you thought, well, there'll be intensity, it was this one. City have won it back. Now, they're perhaps going to ask some questions of Liverpool at the other end. Semenyo into the box, twists and turns against Araujo, gets the ball right across to the back post, and somehow, and Jai diving in, couldn't direct it into the net, and it was actually cleared away.
0: Well, that's twice now Semenyo's got down that left-hand side and fizzed beautiful balls across the six-yard box. And Jai should do better. He should be in there quicker. It was Kirkes who cleared it. But he's the outlet, Semenyo, down that left-hand side. Araujo's finding it very difficult to defend against him.
1: O'Reilly has won a corner. Ball was swung forward, bounced off Munoz, I think it was, and behind for a corner to Manchester City. It's good clearance actually by Kirkes, and Jai was diving in there, that earlier chance for City, and he was very, very close to getting a touch. Enzo Fernandez with a corner. It's a very, very deep one to Haaland, who was body bumped by Gravenberch as they both backed away and the ball dropped between them and out for a goal kick.
0: Yeah, not the greatest of delivery from Enzo Fernandez. Haaland, you say, John, well marshalled by Ryan Gravenberch at that back post area. It was a mistake from McAllister on the edge of the penalty area, just overplaying from Liverpool's point of view, that allowed Manchester City to press high up and create an opportunity.
1: City come again, it's still 0-0 if you've just joined us, but this is much, much, much more promising than the disappointing first half, when there were lots of baiting of the Manchester City supporters. Semenyo into the box, now Enzo Fernandez, but Xhaka went to ground, but effectively went to ground, and even though Enzo Fernandez was dancing, trying to get the ball across, the Liverpool defender blocked it out. Corner, yeah, up.
0: They do that well, Manchester City. You saw it in the first half with Elliot Anderson, where he made that deep run in behind, and Enzo Fernandez this time makes that run.
1: Yes, corner to Manchester City. The inflatable bananas are being waved. Corner is taken short. Enzo Fernandez gets it back, and then over everyone with the delivery. Liverpool cheers for this one, and it's behind for a goal kick, and it's 0-0 with 6 minutes played in the second half. So this is BBC Radio 5 Live. The World Service are listening as well. They're with us, and you can listen to all live BBC Radio on the move wherever you are via the invaluable BBC Sounds app, which makes your life better. Anderson fouled, and it's a free kick to the visitors halfway inside their own half. Manchester City at Anfield today. Paris Saint-Germain on Wednesday. We'll have commentary on that as Semenyo is in an offside position as the long pass finds him. So Champions League commentary this midweek. Ian Dennis and Paul Robinson are going to Madrid to bring you Atletico Madrid against Manchester United on Tuesday. And 5 Live, the place for Manchester City PSG on Wednesday, when you'll hear the sound of the Etihad for the first time since the Premier League announced the guilty verdict. Here come Kirkes down the left-hand side. Then to Wirtz. Wirtz is forced away, back to give it to the Liverpool captain, Virgil van Dijk. Out of contract at the end of this season. Van Dijk, 35 years old. That'll become a conversation this season again, Stephen, won't it?
0: It will.
1: It feels like 5 minutes since it was previously a conversation.
0: Yeah, and it'll all depend on his performances throughout the season. I think he's looked more assured this season alongside Xhaka already in the heart of defence. He looks like he's got the partner that he wants and needs alongside him.
1: Gravenberch, edge of the area, turns. He's on his left foot and then has to turn back onto his right. Liverpool with Araujo. Oh, good ball! And Kumas just couldn't get a touch on the edge of the six-yard area, and actually the offside flag is up. And that was a chance. Well played, Araujo. But the finish wasn't there, and he was offside.
0: Yeah. The line from Manchester City is absolutely perfect. And Kumas just half a yard offside. The ball in from Araujo is stunning. It's absolutely beautiful in behind. But Kumas, had he have touched it, had it have gone in, would have been flagged offside.
1: That's the voice of Stephen Warnock, former Liverpool and England defender. We're watching the Liverpool right back of the moment, Araujo, the Uruguayan with the bleached hair, the Barcelona man on loan, heading it away, but the ball finds its way all the way back to Donnarumma in front of the cop stand, the famous cop with the grey metalwork on top of it. We're looking down on it, we're so high in our position. O'Reilly with the pass to the halfway line. Xhaka steps in, for Liverpool. Now here's McAllister, then Munoz, first time touch. Gravenberg. Gravenberg glides around Anderson. Then he gives it to Virt. Virt shoots wildly wide.
0: Oh, the furious Liverpool players on the left-hand side. Kerkez and Barkala, they just want the pass from Virt. He's greedy, doesn't really put his laces through it well enough. But lovely play from Gravenberg in the centre of midfield to roll Elliot Anderson to find himself some space. But it's a wasted opportunity from Virt.
1: Could have been an early change, Stephen, for Manchester City in the second half. And Jai coming off. Must say, when I saw Doku standing on the edge of the pitch, I thought it might be Semenyo. But in fact, it's Ndjai who makes way. So Jeremy Doku comes on. And that means that Semenyo is going to switch over to the right-hand side, which he already has done.
0: Yeah, he'll feel more comfortable on that side and he'll fancy himself against Kerkez. I've watched him a few times already playing against Milos Kerkez and he's caused him all kinds of problems. And an interesting change early on from Maresca to change Illiman and Giant to feel like, do you know what, we can go after this Liverpool team. We need to change the dynamic a little bit more.
1: Doku, who has had an injury this season, so he missed a spell. He had six matches out with a calf injury before the window, but returned just before it. However, he wasn't in the Belgian squad because of that injury. So now here he is, making what is only his third appearance of the season. I think generally, I don't know about you, I think I prefer Semenyo on the right-hand side rather than the left.
0: Yeah, I'm with you on that, John, 100%.
1: Here is Doku then on the left to O'Reilly. O'Reilly clips it across, but that's beyond all of the Sky Blue shirts racing forward. And Shirky's going to do well to keep that in, which he has actually. He kept it in and then ended up right up against the advertising hoardings, and in keeping it in, he's given it to Barkala. Oh, lovely there, Barkala playing it around Anderson, then tried a sort of Zinedine Zidane-style roll, and he was fouled by Haaland, and it's a free kick to Liverpool on the halfway line.
0: Yeah, Liverpool fans are saying, why is it not a yellow card then? It's a clear foul, stopping the attacking play from Erling Haaland.
1: Munoz on the right-hand side. O'Reilly got the tackle in. And the ball ran away, spun away from the two of them, and O'Reilly was just able to scrape it out for a throw to Liverpool down the right. Do you think Barkala got that trick during training with France? Munoz, he is clipped. It's a free kick, and it's a yellow card for O'Reilly, the first Manchester City yellow card, and you can hear how that's been greeted. So that levels up the Gravenberg booking.
0: I think O'Reilly's asking the question, why is it a yellow card? Well, he's trod on the foot of Munoz, and Munoz was just driving into a little bit of empty space where quite possibly he could have got his shot away, so that's why he's been given a yellow card. And now it's a really good position for Liverpool, just on the corner of the right-hand side of the box, but Virt's deliveries simply haven't been good enough in this game, John.
1: And after everything that we said, if you've just switched on, let me tell you, this right now is actually the best atmosphere that we've had since the start of the match, all afternoon. Liverpool fans getting behind their team. And Virt with the free kick near the right corner of the box, just one stride outside it. Two-man wall for Manchester City. Still 0-0 in the big match. Played in, right-footed, Gay got his head to it.
0: That's rubbish, John. It's absolutely awful from Virt. It's so poor. And there's a lovely cutback on. There was an option on the edge of the box. Gravenberg was there. Shirky had switched off, just reversed the ball into Gravenberg. Gravenberg's got a shot at goal, but the delivery from Virt, it's not good enough, John. It's really not. If I was one of the Liverpool players, I'd be saying, put someone else on it. These are great opportunities to put good balls into the box.
1: Liverpool win another free kick. This one, though, way out on the right in the fullback position. Virt is going to take this one as well. Here he comes. Virt plays it in. Oh, and it's headed down by McAllister. Edge of the six-yard box, in amongst a crowd of players. And that was better, but McAllister headed it maybe a couple of yards wide.
0: Yeah, I think it was Enzo Fernandez. He just dives and misses the ball, and McAllister just couldn't quite react to it because I think he thought it was going to come off the head of Enzo Fernandez and clear the ball, but it was a good opportunity for McAllister.
1: With Virt, Stephen, I know we've talked about him a lot this afternoon, but do you think there's a bit of a crisis of confidence going on there? That it hasn't clicked yet for him?
0: Yeah, quite possibly. Or has the price tag deceived us all and he's just a very good player, but not that elite player that we all thought he could be?
1: Liverpool 0, Manchester City nil as Anderson fell by Gravenberg, so Manchester City get moving again. And Shirky tries to thread the pass to Semenyo. Kirkes goes to ground. And then Haaland's in! And Haaland shoots wide as Alisson comes out. Lovely ball through from Semenyo. That pass and Haaland arriving on it had 1-0 Manchester City written all over it, and yet it's still 0-0.
0: Yeah, head in his hands moment for Haaland. He knows he should score. It's a lovely weighted pass from Semenyo. Alisson comes out. He does really well, Alisson, because what he doesn't do is he doesn't go to ground too early. He almost says to Haaland, you're going to have to dink me, or it's going to have to be absolute perfection to find that bottom left-hand corner. But Semenyo on that right-hand side, he's more suited to that side of the pitch. And Kirkes was really worried because he'd lost where Semenyo was. And as you said, John, that ball, delightful from Semenyo.
1: Liverpool 0, Manchester City 0. Out of the corner of my eye, I think I saw the TV cameras focusing on Haaland's dad in amongst the Manchester City fans.
0: Yeah, he was.
1: So he has very much pinned his colours to the mast there, Alfie Haaland, who did score here actually for Leeds United. So Haaland, the younger, his only goal here for Manchester City was the penalty in the match last season. Doku playing it through O'Reilly, but Alisson's out low, sliding, edge of the six-yard box, coming out of the goal to his right, is able to get there comfortably first. It's still 0-0, but what a chance that was for City.
0: Yeah, huge. You should do better, Haaland, and he'll be thinking that was my opportunity to really shine in this game. Brilliant from Gravenberg,
1: yes,
0: again.
1: Strong running from Gravenberg from centre field, then shooting. Donnarumma goes down, got his palms to it, pushed it back, straight back out really into the penalty area, but pushed it to his teammate O'Reilly. And then Doku does well, actually. Stands up, beats the challenge of Araujo, but then is fouled by Gravenberg, who's on the yellow card.
0: He's gone. He's gone.
1: He's got a goal. He's off. It's the second yellow card for Gravenberg for the foul on Doku. And Liverpool go down to 10 men. What a dramatic development that is. He didn't need to do that, Gravenberg, but he has. And now the Liverpool supporters are on their feet. But Gravenberg's going to have to leave the field. Liverpool down to 10 men, 0-0.
0: Yeah, they're not happy about the situation, the Liverpool players, the Liverpool fans. But you said it, John, he didn't have to make that foul. Doku rides one challenge and then he goes into the next one with Gravenberg. And Gravenberg feels like he's got no option but to bring him down. It's a late challenge. Is it a yellow card? Does it warrant it? It possibly does, because if Doku gets the ball and gets away from him, he's driving at the heart of the Liverpool defence.
1: Well, that has potentially changed things. 0-0. We've got just under half an hour to play. Andoni Iraola is thinking about a change. Eventually, Gravenberg has left the field. I'm just watching him, looking at him disappearing out of sight into the Anfield tunnel, shaking his hands, palms apart. But losing him from midfield, which means, I think, Trey Nioni is going to be called for to come on in that area, the 19-year-old. So, Manchester City now with a man advantage. Enzo Fernandez. O'Reilly to Doku. Doku running at Araujo, then slips in. O'Reilly just runs away from him. Off his right instep and through to Alisson.
0: Yeah, it's that same ball again, that run from deep. O'Reilly finds himself in behind. The way to pass is perfect from Doku, but it's just a heavy touch from O'Reilly. It's usually so good in those situations, but a wasted opportunity.
1: Yeah, it is going to be the teenager Trey Nioni who's going to come on after Gravenberg was dismissed.
0: He'll take Verts off, I'm sure. He'll be the player to be sacrificed unless he decides that Kumas can't continue to run at this rate for the rest of the game.
1: Well, what an opportunity this is now for Manchester City to win at Anfield, just like they did here in the Premier League last season. And here is Doku running at Araujo. Still Doku goes for the shot, comes up against the... Oh, left foot into the back of the Liverpool net from Haaland, and it's 1-0. And really, seconds after Liverpool go down to 10 men, it is Manchester City who take the lead in this monumental match early Erling Haaland's left foot, the ball flashes into the net, and the Manchester City players can celebrate in front of the Manchester City fans. 1-0.
0: Doku, the substitute, has caused so many problems to Araujo, because he can go left, he can go right. This time he drives inside on his right foot, and it's deflected into the path of Haaland. It's a really good block from Araujo, but then it falls to Haaland. It doesn't really fall to him, John. It's that quick when it comes to him, but such is his ability to strike the ball so cleanly. He just powers it past Alisson. It's past him before he can even dive. It's just a phenomenal finish from such a brilliant striker of the ball. He gets to the ball before Virgil van Dijk and puts Manchester City 1-0 ahead.
1: Manchester City are making a change. Guardiol coming on to replace Nico O'Reilly, who's on the yellow card. So Enzo Maresca doesn't want what happened to Liverpool to happen to Manchester City. And Neoni has come on, hasn't he?
0: Yeah, Vertz went off, John.
1: Yeah. So there we are. Liverpool 0, Manchester City 1. And in those few moments, Gravenberch sent off in the 63rd minute, Haaland scoring in the 65th. This match has absolutely turned Manchester City's way, and they are on course. City, despite everything, they're on course to make it 6 wins out of 6 in the Premier League this season.
0: Yeah, I mean, they rode the storm of Liverpool in the first 5 or 6 minutes of this second half, and then they've grown into the game. And credit to Maresca, we wonder why he'd made that change from Ndiaye really early in the second half, but it's had an effect because Semenyo's been more dangerous down the right-hand side, and Doku, the man on the ball, has certainly been more dangerous as well.
1: Brilliant finish from Haaland. That's his 8th goal of the season, 6 in the Premier League, strengthening his position there. And the ball out of play for a throw into Liverpool halfway inside their own half.
0: John also as well. Kumas has gone out onto the left-hand side. Munoz stays on the right, and now it's Barkala down the middle. So Liverpool probably thinking, use the pace of Barkala in those central positions to perhaps just stretch the back line of Manchester City.
1: So this bizarre situation, because of the guilty verdict, Manchester City on course to make it 6 wins out of 6 to start the Premier League season, stretch their lead over Arsenal to 3 points again, winning 1-0 at Anfield, and yet the Liverpool fans singing to the City fans, going down, going down. That is now the Premier League world we are living in. Doku into the penalty area, on his right foot, goes for the corner, and scores and makes it 2-0. And Manchester City now have got an absolute grip on this match. Whatever you say, this is quite a response from the Manchester City players. What it means that they should be winning here at Anfield like this in the long term, we just don't know. But right in the here and now, it's Liverpool 0, Manchester City 2.
0: Well, let's concentrate on the pitch, because what Maresca has done is changed this game with the impact of Doku coming onto the pitch. This time it's hugging the left touchline, but it's then driving inside. And we said he can go left, he can go right. He just fronts up Munoz. Munoz shows him inside and says, OK, if you're going to hit one, it's going to have to be special. And my word, that was special. He sent it round the post, into the far corner, bends it round Alisson. It's a quite sublime finish from Doku. Absolute top draw from Manchester City's winger.
1: Near the edge of the box, just inside the area. Just found a position inside Munoz, and with his right foot, there wasn't anything that Alisson could do about that. Curling high over him and into the top corner. And it is Liverpool 0, Manchester City 2. And Liverpool are on course, and Manchester City are on course to win at Anfield for a second successive season. Mark Gage is clearing the ball, left-footed away downfield, where it bounces out of play. And Doku, who has transformed the match, puts in a challenge. Forward from Enzo Fernandez. Haaland back to Doku again. Doug, who set up one goal and scored the other himself. Now Shirky, he hits a shot. It actually clatters against Jacquet's legs, bounces across the penalty area, and then Kirkez is going to be able to clear it away, left-footed, out of play, into the lower section of the Sir Kenny Dalglish stand on the opposite side of the ground. 2-0 to Manchester City, two goals in 4 minutes. Or thereabouts it was.
0: Yeah, John, I'm looking at the benches now and thinking, well, what can Liverpool do? Who can they bring off to have an impact in this game? And the one player that really stands out in terms of quality is Ingemoa, in terms of really to have an impact in this game. And the one player that really stands out in terms of quality is Ingemoa, in terms of really taking a game to

0: Haaland and Doku, both brilliantly taken. And here is Doku now. Doku, oh, beats Araujo. His ball across the six-yard box, and the tumbling Munoz has to put it out on the corner of the six-yard area. And Manchester City now absolutely tails up. Corner from the left-hand side. Jeremy Doku saying to the Manchester City fans behind that goal, you know, you make as much noise as you possibly can. All of the uncertainty going on off the field. But absolute certainty from this Manchester City team on the Anfield pitch. Corner to be taken by Enzo Fernandez. Right-footed. The delivery over everyone towards the far side of the area, which is headed back across by Gay. Cleared away. Anderson gets it down. Shoots left-footed, but drags it wide by 3 or 4 yards. Goal kick.
1: Yeah, snapshot from Anderson. Never really comfortable. Always stretching for the ball. But Manchester City now, with that numerical advantage, you're winning every second ball, they're quicker to every ball, they've got men free all the time when they pick up possession. Liverpool now really struggling to get a foothold in this game.
0: Another change, another couple of changes coming Liverpool's way. Jeremy Frimpong and another of the teenagers, Rio Ungamoa, who played for England a couple of times, they're going to come on. But Liverpool's task, 2-0 down here at Anfield against with 10 men. This is asking a great deal. And less than 20 minutes to play. Ball on the left-hand side with Kumas. And then the cross from Meoni is blocked behind by Elliot Anderson. So it's a corner to Liverpool from the far side.
1: Yeah, you've got to be brave as a Liverpool player now. And that's bravery with the run that Meoni makes. Because you have to commit players forward. You still have to try and get back into this game. You've got to be a little bit cautious. But if you don't throw men forward, you're not going to score.
0: So it's going to be a left-sided corner. The two Liverpool substitutes, the next two just waiting to come on. But corner to be taken, right-footed by McAllister. Donnarumma comes in amongst a group of players and makes a juggling catch. But he holds onto the ball above the heads of all of those players and then holds it actually high above his head, underarms it out. Mateus Nunez to Shirky. Shirky then chips it forward. Diagonal pass bounces for Doku, who allows the ball to run. And then Doku into the penalty area. He angles it back to Enzo Fernandez. Enzo Fernandez drags it back, gives it to Doku. Doku just outside the penalty area, back to Shirky. And Manchester City now absolutely brimming with confidence. It is remarkable how this game has changed. Shirky's pass forward. Gvardiol to the byline, but his pass is overhit. However, Mateus Nunez for Manchester City is able to keep possession. Now Anderson, Elliot Anderson, square to Enzo Fernandez. Enzo Fernandez to the left-hand side. The cheers from the Manchester City fans now every time a City player is in possession. Doku's pass, that's blocked by Munoz. Doku back onto it. Doku back. Gvardiol with the shot, but he lifts it up and across the face of goal and beyond the far post for a goal kick. And we'll see these two Liverpool changes now, Stephen. But the Liverpool right now look beaten.
1: Yeah, they do. They look like they don't know how to answer back. And Virgil van Dijk there saying, you've got to get closer. You've got to close people down. As much as they've dominated there, Doku and Gvardiol, there's just the two of them on this left-hand side against three Liverpool players. They have to get tighter. They have to make sure that they're putting them under some type of pressure.
0: So as I say, Rio Ungamoa races onto the field now. Frimpong has already replaced Araujo. And it's Luis Cumas, after his first Premier League start, who makes way. And Ungamoa, who can play, as we know, on either side, has gone over to play on the left with Munoz on the right. But without Isak, without Gakpo, no Ekitike, without Szoboszlai, Liverpool have really missed their presence. And Manchester City have been ruthless, despite the circumstances.
1: I think it's an interesting situation, John. I mean, I think probably a lot of us in hindsight, when we look back at last year's big transfer window with Isak and Florian Wirtz, a lot of money spent on two players, and then they also did the same in the summer, Brian Barcola. The one thing they have done is they've left their squad very, very, very shallow. They don't have depth within the squad. And you look at Manchester City's squad, yes, the people will point at them and say, yeah, they've overspent and they've done that in an illegal way. But Liverpool could have spent more wisely. And what I say by that is, look at Shirky. He cost £35 million. You look at Florian Wirtz, he cost him what?

0: 115. So why not buy Cherki? Because they were in for him, they looked at him, they thought Wirtz was the answer. But you can then spend another 50 million on two other players and you can split the difference and you can say, okay, well, we got three players for that price. And I think Liverpool are paying the price for that now.
1: Well, the Manchester City supporters can enjoy this after all of the agonies and all of the discussions, the uncertainty, and I know even amongst the Manchester City fan groups, you know, there have been differing opinions about what has happened. But here on the field, they can enjoy what this team is doing after winning here last season. So to win against Liverpool at Anfield, this will be the first time they've done that in successive seasons in league matches since 1953. I heard Nader Manua talking earlier on Five Live Sport about what a poor record they had. It was only two wins in the last 23 league matches at Anfield. But this match absolutely swung in the space of no more than 6 or 7 minutes with the Gravenberg sending off and then that brilliantly taken goal by Haaland. I mean, the way that he struck that, it was so pure and clean, wasn't it? From the right side of the penalty area, what was he, probably 14 yards, flew into the net. And then Doku, the way that he took his chance to score his first goal of the season. Now Manchester City are knocking the ball around with great confidence. And with only 12 minutes to play, it's virtually impossible, really, with this Liverpool team that are on the pitch, to see anything other than an away win here. And indeed also a first defeat for Liverpool under the management of Andoni Iraola. Here is Enzo Fernandez, Manchester City, in possession inside the Liverpool half. Lines are open for 6:06. You'll want to talk about this with Robbie Savage and Chris Sutton tonight from round about 6:45. Lines open as the ball's allowed to run into the penalty area. Now Cherki with a chance. Brilliant for one. Then he tucks it underneath Alisson. And that's 3-0. And that is Ryan Cherki showing his top class. Brilliant work. The tight footwork. The finish underneath the Liverpool goalkeeper. One-way traffic now. Liverpool 0, Manchester City 3.
0: Absolute genius from Ryan Cherki. Absolutely phenomenal play, awareness of what is around him. The first ball that comes into him, he just overs it, he lets it go. It runs past him and it runs past the Liverpool player. He knows exactly what he's doing. Then he goes for the next pass, a little give and go into him. He sits the defender down and then nonchalantly just rolls it under Alisson. It is absolutely stunning from Cherki. It's brilliant. Frimpong switches off, then he sits him down as he tries to recover. Slots it under Alisson. Wait till you see this goal on Match of the Day tonight. This is sensational.
1: Brilliant play. So where he allowed the ball to run to Gvardiol, who then returned it to him, but he still had so much to do, Stephen.
0: Oh, he did, John, but he's just so calm in those situations. Frimpong wants to get back in. He slides, he dives to the ground, trying to stop that challenge, and then he just chops inside, takes an extra touch, composes himself, and like I say, John, just calmly passes it into the goal. It's a thing of beauty.
1: Erling Haaland leaves the field. He's got his goal. He's going to be replaced by it's Alan who's coming on, the young Brazilian, and also Ayoub Bouadi, the young Moroccan international, is also going to come onto the field to replace Enzo Fernandez. And now, actually, we're in a situation here, remarkably, where Enzo Maresca can make changes with Paris Saint-Germain on Wednesday night in mind.
0: Yeah, absolutely he can. And it's been a really impressive performance. Yes, they've upped the ante since Liverpool went to 10 men. But even before that, with the changes that he made, it was proactive. It was a thought that he could smell something and he knew there was an opportunity to take this game to Liverpool. What we've learned today is that Liverpool aren't where we thought they might be. There's a lot of work to be done. There's a real gulf between these two teams.
1: Liverpool 0, Manchester City 3. Well, we really genuinely weren't sure what we were going to see here today. And the first half was so forgettable, really disappointing, lacking in intensity after all of the talk and all of the discussion. And then Liverpool started so strongly in the second half, but that sending off of Gravenberg, the second yellow card, that has absolutely been the turning point. And Manchester City have turned the screw. And we've seen, well, certainly a contender for the goal of the season so far from Ryan Shirky, the brilliant way that it was worked. I'm not overstating that, am I?
0: No, John, it's three brilliant goals, though. Each an individual one. The way that you look at it, the strike from Haaland is his killer instinct when he's in that position. Doku on this right-hand side, the ability to find that top corner. It needs to be world-class against Alisson. But the pick of the bunch is the goal from Cherki. It's just phenomenal. The awareness of what's around him, just the ease in which he sees the game and plays it. It's quite brilliant to watch.
1: Well, in Cherki's last match when he was playing for France, he scored for Zinedine Zidane in their big win against Belgium. But I think it's the range of goals that Cherki scores. You know, he does things that other players don't do.
0: Yeah, but Johnny's also the type of player that he probably frustrates coaches, but he's that enigma that we see that, or we don't see enough of in the game anymore. I love the way he's just a free spirit, wanders around, but then when he has to get into position to make sure that he's organised for his team, he does that, but give him the freedom off the ball, and can he express himself? My word, he can.
1: Liverpool 0, Manchester City 3, BBC Radio 5 Live and the World Service. Lines open for 6:06 to talk to Robbie Savage and Chris Sutton on 5 Live tonight. 08085 909 693. The lines are open now. It's free from mobiles and landlines to call that number. You can text 85058 at your standard message rate, or get in touch hashtag BBC 606. As Stephen Warnock says, look out on the BBC website for the clips from 8 o'clock of the Manchester City goals. Here's Doku to the edge of the box, that's cleared away by Neoni. Manchester City come again as they attack towards where those 2,500-3,000 Manchester City fans are. And as we say, we simply do not know what the future brings, but this City team are still creating memories for those Manchester City supporters. And I know people will say in the future, well, what will we make of those memories? But this is happening right here in the here and now.
0: One of the other things we spoke about was, what would the mentality of the players be? What would the reaction be of the players today? How would they play under pressure when everyone's watching and the world's watching this game to see how they play? Well, this has been a top performance. It was organised in the first half. They're not going to come out and be gung-ho away at Anfield. They're going to make sure that they stay in the game. And then they've just injected that quality onto the pitch. And they've put in a real, real good performance today.
1: So already wins today in the Premier League for Crystal Palace, and 2-2 draw between Hull City and Everton. But Manchester City are romping on their way to victory here as Frimpong with Doku. That's a foul from behind. It's a free kick to Manchester City on the left wing. Wins in the Premiership in Scotland for Celtic and St Johnstone. Southampton won the lunchtime derby against Portsmouth by 1-0. A checkered flag podcast for the news and reaction from the Grand Prix, the Singapore Grand Prix, which was won by Max Verstappen. And I noticed as well that the Spanish Open Golf was won by Grant Forrest on the 18th hole this afternoon. You will hear it all discussed on the Monday Night Club on 5 Live tomorrow night when Andros Townsend is with Mark Chapman, Chris Sutton and Rory Smith. We'll have updates on Coventry City against Newcastle, and then commentaries Tuesday, Wednesday night from the Champions League. The England-Greece second leg as well, by the way, on Tuesday night on Sports Extra. But here come Manchester City with Doku. Anfield, the home crowd's subdued now after Doku is dragged back by Neoni, and a free kick to Manchester City. And it has been comprehensively Manchester City's second half after the way that they've taken this match by the scruff of the neck.
0: Yeah, how sharp has Doku looked since he's come onto the football pitch? You talked about him being
1: injured.
0: He really has. He's had such an influence on this game in such a short space of time. Araujo's gone off, Frimpong's struggling to deal with him. He's got his goal. It's just brilliant from him.
1: Where's this going to leave Liverpool? I mean, I know, you know, those important players are not here, not available for Liverpool, but this is a really sobering result, isn't it?
0: Absolutely.
1: As Munoz is able to take the ball and run from the halfway line, and he's still going. Munoz, he was tripped there, actually, by Bouadi, and sent sprawling into the D. There were covering defenders, but he went down, and that's a yellow card for the newly arrived Ayoub Bouadi.
0: Yeah, it's a lovely run from Munoz. Just gets under the arm of Boadia. Boadia's always pulling away at him, trying to get closer, and then just clips his heels as he gets into the D of the penalty area. Picks up that yellow card, a dangerous position, but whether Liverpool scored now or not, isn't irrelevant to the result. I can't see Manchester City losing the game at this point.
1: And actually, the breeze that is blowing around Anfield has got a cold edge to it, as actually the TV cameras have just picked out Dominic Szoboszlai, who's sitting up in the stands. We don't know the nature of the injury that's kept him out of this match. Iraola's going to make another couple of changes down there as well. Joe Gomez is going to come onto the field. And I think that's Chiesa, isn't it?
0: It is, yeah.
1: Who's going to make his first appearance of the season, having been named as a substitute for this match. Free kick, though. This is around about just over 5 yards outside of the penalty area. Actually, it's over 6 yards, isn't it? Because it's outside the stripe. So it's slightly right of centre. McAllister is going to take this. He steps away. It's going to be a right-footed free kick. Man lying down behind the wall.
0: He's lying on his stomach. I've never seen that.
1: Face. McAllister takes it. And Donnarumma, quick steps to his right, is able to pat the ball down and then overarm it out in that effortless way of his, with Semenyo running onto it. Van Dijk putting in the challenge. Ball deflected out of play for a throw. And the referee says, right, let's have those next two Liverpool substitutions. But it is flat, isn't it? The home section's at Anfield.
0: A lot of left, John. They've started to leave. They've seen enough of the Liverpool fans. They're not happy with what they've seen.
1: And here come the changes. So Joe Gomez going to come on for Xhaka. So Xhaka and Araujo, there were questions, weren't there, over their fitness. They are both substituted. Liverpool go to Austria in the Champions League on Wednesday night to play LASK. And Barkala also leaving the field, with Chiesa coming on to replace him. Yep, there are plenty of Liverpool players after this performance. I mean, this is such a big backward step, isn't it, for Liverpool under Iraola, on a day where it could have gone either way, really, and yeah, it's gone against them.
0: Yeah, quite possibly. I think they were always up against it with the players that they were missing. I think City are by the far superior team.
1: Here they come again, Boadi setting up Shirky, who's going to shoot. That's blocked, comes back to Boadi, but he slashes at the ball and hits it well wide of the right post as he was looking at it.
0: I think the big thing, if you watch Liverpool this season, they haven't really clicked, they haven't really been at the races. But the one thing I'd say is, when you go down to 10 men, it becomes a training ground exercise where you get your two banks of four, you make it difficult, you realise that City are the better team, they're going to dominate possession. And yes, you might have to dig deep and it might be ugly at home and the fans might not really enjoy it. But you try and get a 0-0 out of it and you walk away and say, OK, we fought for a 0-0, got a point out of it, and we'll move on from that. But to lose in this manner now, yeah, it's not a great look for Liverpool.
1: We've got just a minute of the 90 to go. I'm going to be heading down to do the interviews after this match. So Enzo Maresca, as he paces around down there, and Andoni Iraola, you'll hear them on 5 Live during the course of 6:06. Lines open for that. Robbie Savage and Chris Sutton, 08085 909 693. And text 85058 to book your calls. The lines tonight guaranteed will be busy, with Manchester City leading here by 3-0. And so much to pick out of this. And just as we said before the match, whatever the scoreline, but particularly if it was a scoreline like this, if it was a Manchester City win, and it's going to be a comfortable Manchester City win, they're going to go 3 points clear at the top of the table. 6 wins out of 6 to start the Premier League season. That's 8 consecutive wins in a row in all competitions. But in the Premier League, with 3 minutes of added time being signalled, the question will be asked, what will this be worth? And we simply don't know the answer to that. Anderson playing the ball across the edge of his own penalty area. Then it's knocked back to Donnarumma. But the players and the manager can only go out onto the pitch and do what they're doing.
0: Yeah, exactly that. And then they'll find out the sanctions later on a later date. Well, I had them as favourites for the league at the beginning of the season. Well, not the beginning of the season. Once they'd done their business in the transfer window, I just thought they're going to be very, very difficult to stop. And one of the reasons was the guy who scored the first goal, Haaland, he's exceptional. And he's just he's one of those players where the game's quiet and you need that moment to change a game. He gives you that.
1: Manchester City just playing the ball away from the edge of their own penalty area, and Van Dijk catching Shirky. And that's a yellow card, sort of backed into him as Shirky knocked it past him. So a yellow card for the Liverpool captain. Shirky scored the pick of the goals, but Haaland, Doku, and then Shirky with those three goals in the space of 14 minutes, which all came in the immediate aftermath of Gravenberch's sending off.
0: He's hurt himself here at Van Dijk as well, you know, John. He's limping away. And that's a real concern. There was a real grimace on his face as the TV cameras panned in on him. He's not moving too well.
1: As I said, particularly with these matches coming up, Champions League on Wednesday night in Austria, but then Brentford, Villarreal in the Champions League, Brighton at home, Arsenal's the next Premier League match after that. Some tough matches. And those Liverpool fans who are still inside the ground, you can hear the chorus of cheats being chanted, and the response from the Manchester City fans just waving their inflatable bananas in the air in defiance. Bouadi passing the ball to Doku. He's been electric since he's come onto the field. We're in the final minute of added time. 3-0, Manchester City in front. Playing the ball across there to the right-hand side. Again, it's Shirky who shoots, and that took a deflection which carried it across the goal, and it's another corner to Manchester City.
0: Liverpool players are absolutely deflated, heads down, sort of walking back towards the goal as if to say, please blow the whistle. A massive smile on the face of Enzo Maresca. He's really enjoyed this performance from his team today. He wondered what the response would be. The guy who's walking across to take the corner, Ryan Cherky, with the pick of the goals and a great performance as well individually.
1: Yeah, Enzo Maresca about, as the corner's taken short, about to make it six wins out of six in the Premier League. The start of his first. Here's Anderson on the edge of the area, goes for goal but curls it well wide. Yep, Maresca, who will make it six wins in his first six league matches. So he'll follow Ole Gunnar Solskjaer and Pep Guardiola and Carlo Ancelotti in that regard. But there is the final whistle. What a day it's been after all of the build-up. Manchester City playing their first match after the announcement of the guilty verdict from the Premier League. And what a response this is. Enzo Maresca with all of his coaches around him. And now handshakes all round. A comprehensive win at Liverpool. First time that Manchester City have won successive league matches at Anfield since 1953. It's a first defeat for Liverpool under Andoni Iraola in any competition. And yet, strangely, eerily, the song and the chant from the stands from the Liverpool supporters to the team that's at the top of the league, six wins out of six, is going down, all very strange.
0: Yeah, strange atmosphere at the end of the game, but a comprehensive win for Manchester City, a fully deserved win. Once Liverpool went down to 10 men, they just showed their quality. They moved the ball quickly, they got individuals in 1v1 situations, and they caused Liverpool huge, huge problems. Liverpool losing key players before the game, and it just told throughout the game that the class that Manchester City had on the pitch was too much of a Liverpool, and they ran out deserved winners.
1: So after that Gravenberch sending off, those quick fire goals from Haaland, Doku and Shirky, fine goals, make sure you see them all at some point on the BBC later, but a final scoreline here of Liverpool 0, Manchester City 3, as Erling Haaland leads the City players towards their supporters who are defiantly waving their inflatable bananas in the Anfield Road end.
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3: My thanks to our commentary team at Anfield, the former Liverpool defender Stephen Warnock and the BBC's football correspondent John Murray. Enzo Maresca, the Manchester City head coach, pumping his fists in the air at the Manchester City supporters who've stayed inside Anfield, and the camera trained on a huge smile from Erling Haaland there. City have certainly silenced the noise. 3-0 What a victory that is away at Liverpool, and they're top of the table, 6 from 6, 18 points, 3 points clear of Arsenal. Our football reporter Manny Jasmi is back with me. Wow, I mean, City, like I say, they've just silenced the noise, haven't they?
4: They have. This is going to be a huge win for them in terms of how they deal with the inevitable abuse that they get at every away game. To beat Liverpool so convincingly in what many people thought was one of the toughest games they could have after the independent verdict of guilty, it's huge. And Enzo Maresca, you know, we didn't really see this at Chelsea, but he is revealing himself as a game-changing coach. He did it in the Manchester derby when City were down to 10 men and still won. He did it today when the game was even, when he brought on Jeremy Doku. Doku, the one criticism people had of him was that he didn't score enough. But I would say this year, he has really added scoring to his repertoire. And now he is a lethal winger. And, you know, you saw the impact that he had when he came on. But for Liverpool, without Isak, Szoboszlai and Gakpo and down to 10 men, the job of beating Manchester City was impossible.
3: Yes, you can of course argue that the changing point came when Ryan Gravenberch was sent off for Liverpool in the 62nd minute, and then and Manchester City firing right back with two immediate goals from Erling Haaland, and like you say, the sub Doku, Ryan Cherki sealing it with 12 minutes from time. It was touched on in commentary that attention will now turn to Champions League football. The games will come thick and fast again, and as much as we can eulogise about Manchester City on the pitch, Liverpool are perhaps lacking in squad depth, and they will certainly perhaps realise this going into the next few weeks with the Champions League restarting.
4: Yeah, I mean, that's quite surprising given how much money they've spent, but the money they spent were on three or four players rather than an amount of players that really thicken their squad. And now we are really into the teeth of the season. Two games a week for clubs like Liverpool and Man City. Champions League, probably not as important as the Premier League, but they've got some difficult games in the Premier League coming up as well. Brighton and Arsenal still to come. And they really need those attackers to return to fitness and be available.
3: Manny, great to have you on Sports World as ever. We'll chat next week. Have a great week.
4: And you, Delith.
3: Manny Jasmi, our football reporter there. As always, I'm just watching all the Manchester City fans refusing to be moved at Anfield. They are on cloud 9 or cloud 18, 18 points, 6 from 6. Those inflatable bananas being lifted aloft by the smiling City fans. Hopefully, if we get time, we will bring your reaction to Manchester City's 3-0 win at Liverpool. Still to come on Sports World in the final half hour. Reaction from the Singapore Grand Prix, which was won by Max Verstappen. Day 3 of the first test between South Africa and Australia. We'll also have the latest from the China Open and Shanghai Masters tennis, the MLB playoffs, and we'll be looking ahead to the Rugby League World Cup, which starts later this week. But let's break now for the latest BBC news with Oliver Conway.
5: The Iran-backed Houthis in Yemen say they were behind a series of attacks on Saudi Arabia over the past 24 hours. The strikes on the international airport left 13 people dead and more than 300 injured. Orla Guerin is in the Yemeni city of Aden.
6: The Houthis have managed to strike not only an economically important target by hitting the airport in Riyadh, but also a very politically sensitive target. They have already said that they consider airports in Saudi Arabia to be potential targets, so that suggests more attacks are to come. I certainly think we can expect to see a significant retaliation by Saudi Arabia. They will want to do something of some serious measure to send a message to the Houthis. We did have airstrikes today in the Yemeni capital Sana'a, but there is no word yet about any casualties from those attacks.
5: The Ukrainian President Volodymyr Zelensky says he supports an energy ceasefire with Russia announced by President Trump earlier, but he said it was important for Russia to honour the agreement too. Moscow has yet to comment. Nearly 140 migrants are now known to have died after their boat capsized off the coast of Djibouti. 82 have been rescued. A flash flood has hit in central Nepal. At least 5 people are missing. And Barasan Etirajan has the details.
7: Officials are now saying that up to 40 houses have been damaged because of this flooding. And the pictures were terrifying. You know, you have a sludge of mud, rocks and water sweeping away several areas of Bodhigandaki River. The most important thing is the damage to some of the footbridges and also road bridges, because Nepal, being a mountainous country, these bridges play a crucial role in between connecting various districts. For example, this happened in Gurkha district. There was one bridge that was completely destroyed, snapping contact with the neighbouring district.
5: And the authorities in Bangladesh have arrested four people for sedition after black ink was smeared over a portrait of the Indian-born Nobel laureate Rabindranath Tagore. The four detainees belong to a Bangladeshi nationalist group that campaigns against what it sees as Indian influence. But the latest BBC News. Back now to Delith Lloyd and Sportsworld.
3: Oliver, thank you. I'll speak to you a little bit later in the newsroom. You're listening to Sportsworld, the final half hour of the programme. Let's take a look at Formula One and what's happened today, because Red Bull's Max Verstappen won the Singapore Grand Prix. The win followed his and Red Bull's maiden victory of the season in Malaysia last weekend. Let's get more on this then from our F1 commentator, Harry Benjamin.
8: Max Verstappen has finally conquered Singapore, a weekend that began with sprint pole, ends with victory in the Grand Prix, and now his first ever win around Marina Bay. A pretty emphatic way to complete his 250th Grand Prix start. Charles Leclerc came home second for Ferrari, but perhaps the biggest championship story is behind him. Kimi Antonelli finishing third and stretching his advantage over George Russell to 102 points. Russell recovered from the back to ninth. And that means Antonelli could now become Formula One world champion in Austin if he wins and George finishes ninth or lower. To look back at all the action from Marina Bay, alongside me is the British racing driver, Alice Powell. And Alice, Max finally ticking off Singapore from that win list.
9: Yeah, he's got that monkey off his back. He's won around the streets, a circuit where every driver, I would probably say, on that Formula One grid wants to win around. It's very special under the lights. It's a tough race physically, mentally. It's warm, it's hard, a small mistake can see your race over pretty quickly, but Max, he had, I'm going to say, pretty much had it in all under control from the very beginning. Of course, he had a little bit of a threat at the very start where he nearly lost the lead from Charles Leclerc, but when he managed to hold that, he never looked back. He was just managing the pace out there on the soft tyre, boxed in the end for the medium, and I think he was never really troubled, even though he had radio issues throughout that as well.
8: Well, let's hear from the Singapore race winner, Max Verstappen.
10: Taken a while, but I think this race was very good. I mean, yeah, we had pace when we needed to have it on the soft tyre and on the medium, even though I think the medium tyre for everyone was a bit more of a struggle, but it worked out. So, of course, very happy to win here.
8: Max Verstappen then making it back-to-back Grand Prix victories as well after Malaysia, Alice, a week ago. Different track layouts. Is this a Red Bull that is genuinely now fighting at the front consistently?
9: Yeah, because if you're looking at Malaysia, again, it's a very different circuit to what we've experienced here this weekend in Singapore. So certainly we'll have to see Austin, how they get on. Again, a different circuit from those two. Some long straights down there, even though Red Bull allegedly have got the best power unit, that Ford power unit. The drivers in that Red Bull car tend to disagree. So interesting to see how they got on there. But yeah, when Max Verstappen is firing on all cylinders, he's got the car, the confidence underneath him, the others should be worried. And certainly, as I've already mentioned, he had it all under control. The Ferraris, they look pretty strong, but I'm not too sure how Lewis Hamilton is going to be feeling with the strategy decisions that took place on his side of the garage.
8: Yeah, so Charles Leclerc finished second, happy side of the garage. Lewis Hamilton finished down in sixth with tyres that just fell apart at the end. Only made one stop. It was a super early stop for Lewis Hamilton, which kind of surprised us all, and it didn't work out. Will Ferrari leave here now feeling like they let victory escape them?
9: Possibly. I don't think they had the pace to beat Red Bull. What they could have done is possibly set Lewis Hamilton free when he was stuck up behind Charles Leclerc. Charles Leclerc was on the medium tyre. This is once they've all pitted. Charles Leclerc on the medium, Hamilton on the soft, the faster tyre. Hamilton on the radio saying, I've got the speed, I've got 2 seconds, let me pass. They opted not to do that. if you look throughout how the race ended up panning out, if he was let through, he possibly could have backed Max Verstappen up. When Max eventually did pit, he would have slotted in behind Lewis Hamilton. So, yeah, maybe it's all of ifs and buts, but still, I don't think Ferrari did a great job with handling Lewis Hamilton's race the way they did.
8: No, Hamilton himself, though, apologising on the radio for his part to play in that strategy. So I'm sure they will regroup after that. The podium was rounded out by our championship leader, Alice, Kimi Antonelli, now 102 points clear of George Russell, who recovered from the back of the grid to ninth. Whilst third is not the headline result, obviously it's not victory, it does allow him now the first opportunity to clinch the world title next time we go racing in Austin. So a big moment for Kimi Antonelli.
9: That's just crazy, isn't it, to think that? But he's just been so good on the edge of track limits. He had to get a few warnings from his team, but he always just seems to move forward. In a race, he never seems to really drop back. Even yesterday in the sprint, he had a little bit of luck with some issues of cars, George Russell going into the pit wall, and then, of course, the two McLarens coming together, but he always seems to be there and able to make waves forward, and he's Mr. Consistent, and he'd be a worthy champion, that's for sure, if he does wrap it up in Austin.
8: Well, we shall see what happens. Formula One now has a week off before we pitch up in Texas for the United States Grand Prix.
3: Thank you to Harry and the team there. Let's turn our attentions to cricket, and Australia have the upper hand after day three of the first test against South Africa in Durban. South Africa were bowled all out for 284 before Australia closed their second innings on 33 without loss, a lead of 139 runs. Let's speak to Fidos Munda from Crick Info. Fidos, a frustrating first innings for South Africa then. Six of their batters reaching 30, but no one went on to get a half century.
11: Yes, indeed, Dilith. It was really frustrating. And South Africa haven't played a test in almost a year since they toured the subcontinent last October and November. And I think that showed what you saw, where the batters playing really aggressive strokes, going after the bowling, not giving themselves time to get their eye in, and definitely not leaving enough. They only left 16% of the deliveries they faced, and Australia's Matt Renshaw left 30% of the deliveries he faced. So there just wasn't enough patience or application there. And very disappointing. I think it could be the best batting pitch they have all summer.
3: There's been a lot of talk about Australia's veteran bowling attack, but they've still got it, haven't they? They've shown they're still a formidable force to be reckoned with.
11: They certainly do, and I think maybe not enough gets said about the role that Nathan Lyon plays, because he just holds an end. So he's there and the three quicks can rotate from the other side, Hazelwood, Cummins and Stark. There were definitely times when it looked as though maybe they couldn't find their length. Stark in particular up front early on the third morning didn't seem to be hitting his length very well, but I think what's so good about them is they're able to just keep coming back, and Cummins and the short ball were absolutely fabulous against South Africa. So they're still a great bowling attack. I mean, I don't know for how much longer they'll maintain that status, but they asked all the right questions of South Africa, and South Africa had no answers.
3: Yeah, old Father Time catches up with everyone at some point, doesn't it? A lot of attention as well on Steve Smith, particularly with it being his first test back in South Africa since that infamous Sandpaper Gate tour, which was 8 years ago now, hard to believe that. An eventful day for him, but this time for all the right reasons, Fidos.
11: Yeah, he's absolutely magnificent as a slip fielder, and he was called a freak by Nathan Lyon. He's now got the world record for catches in the field by a fielder. He's gone past Joe Root, and I think they'll toggle that record for some time, 221 for Smith. And what's amazing is watching the reflexes, because when the batters are shaping up for the reverse sweep, Smith is already moving in the direction that he thinks the ball could come to. And he took an amazing catch to dismiss Themba Bavuma, and then an even better catch to dismiss Kyle Varane, where it was one-handed, diving. His anticipation, his reflexes, his instincts are all just brilliant. I mean, this is a man who knows cricket better than he knows anything else.
3: Absolutely. I love the way you said him and Joe Root will be toggling that for a while, that catches records. Australia then finishing today on 33 for no loss for Dose. How was owner Nick Maddinson then looking after that 33 ball duck in the first innings?
11: a completely different player, to be honest. The first ball that he faced in the second innings, he pulled for four, and then he got another boundary in the opening over. So he's definitely found confidence. The nerves are gone. I mean, the first innings, it was really difficult watching him. You know, that the duck took a long time, 33 balls, as you say, and he just looked like he was trying to settle. Now he's looking really confident. He's looking the part. South Africa's bowlers really weren't in it towards the end. You could feel a sense of the morale being extremely low as they took the field. And Maddison, he made the most of what was there.
3: He may go on and score a high score in the second innings. So time will tell. We've touched on the fact that this is an ageing Aussie side. It's the first time, I think, in nearly 150 years that they've fielded a side without anyone in their 20s, which is quite remarkable. So with that being said, and with that taken into account, what are the expectations on South Africa for this series?
11: The expectations are huge. South Africa are the World Test champions. They're unbeaten under Themba Bavuma as captain. He's gone 10 games without losing a test match, and I think he'll want to protect that record. But also there's a real sense that, you know, they're able to beat two of the big three at home this summer. England, of course, coming later on in the year. So I think the expectations are really high, and people seem very disappointed with the way they've performed over the 3 days so far, which is fair. You know, they haven't played test cricket at home. They've come up on a really, really good batting pitch, and they just haven't looked the part. And to me, that's quite worrying.
3: Great to get your thoughts on the events today. Thank you, Fidoz. Speak soon, hopefully.
11: Thank you. Speak to you soon.
3: Fidoz Munda there from Crick Info. Let's switch to tennis because the ATP and WTA tours are continuing. Tennis journalist Steph Miles joins us. Hi there, Steph.
12: Hi there.
3: Great to chat as ever. The China Open, well, that's finished, hasn't it? Olympic champion Zheng Xinwen has become the first Chinese woman to win the China Open after beating the Russian teenager Mira Andreeva in the final 7-5, 6-4. I'm loving this story because it's a first title for Zheng, isn't it, in 2 years, Steph. I mean, how good was it just to see her lift another trophy?
12: Well, you know, the thing is, she's showing her level. She's that good. And the advantage that she has right now is that she's so much fresher than the rest of the field. You know, she's only played 30 something matches this year. She was out from last year's Wimbledon until after the Australian Open and didn't make a deep run really until the US Open. So she's eager and fresh. And I mean, watch out for her. She probably doesn't want this year to end now.
3: Yeah. And I suppose her opponent's, in contrast, not as fresh, but she's equally had an impressive season, Mira Andreeva.
12: She has, you know, she's an interesting character because anytime she has a slow part or she has a sort of a emotional sort of situation on the court or whatever, everybody keeps saying, oh, well, she's young. Well, she's 19 now, you know, and she's almost a seasoned pro, really. But I think she's just incrementally climbing up the ranks. What we don't know about her is what her ceiling is, if she has one.
3: Well, that's it, because I think she's set to rise to number 3 in the world when the rankings are updated on Monday. I mean, there's an expectation, I suppose, at some point she may well battle for that world number one position, because like you say, that the ceiling, we don't yet know what that is.
12: We don't, you know, and the thing is that there have been two absolutely solid diehards, Sabalenka and Iga Swiatek, who've had some struggles this year, you know, and so it's sort of wide open and it remains to be. And so you see who's taking advantage. Now, Zhang is taken advantage over the last couple of months or so. Andreeva is another one. You know, Coco Gauff has had her ups and downs. So it's really going to be, I mean, next year is going to be pretty wide open, I think.
3: Oh, well, let's hope so. And I'm sure Zheng Xinwen will hopefully be in the mix again next season. But particularly what she's gone through with the elbow injury last year, this now her first WTA 1000 title. I can imagine there was so much emotion at the end and the relief to get over the line, particularly in front of a home crowd.
12: Oh, big time. You know, for her, it's people, players often struggle with their big home events. And that's basically the biggest, you know, the biggest one that the women have in China. And so to seize the day and to actually do it probably feels doubly satisfying.
3: On the men's side of the China Open, well, that finished earlier this week. I know questions again have arisen, haven't they, about the stacked tennis calendar, particularly after Novak Djokovic won his 7th China Open title without needing a match point in either the semi or the finals. So what's been the fallout from this, Steph?
12: Well, it's hard to say, you know, I mean, my personal view on it is that there are like literally five or six factors that sort of contribute to the length of the season and the struggles that the players are having staying healthy. And really, you know, the expanded 1,000s are just one of those. And so to even fix one of them doesn't fix the other five. So I'm not sure that there's a solution other than I think players might be pickier about where they play. But, you know, the two players who retired, you know, in the semifinals are now still alive in Shanghai. So, you know, they had adductor injuries, Hirkhosh and de Minaur. And so it couldn't have been too bad. And it was Djokovic who went out early. So, you know, this was one of those years where you figured with Alcaraz and Sinner out for so long that Djokovic could finally get over that hump and do all the things he's still playing for. And yet, you know, it hasn't worked out that way because he's not healthy. And we don't even know what the matter with him is, but is clearly something.
3: Yeah, and weirdly, Ben Shelton had that opportunity at the US Open with Sinner not there, Alcaraz not necessarily firing on all cylinders, and what a match that was that got Shelton ultimately through to the final. But he's lost as well in the Shanghai Masters.
12: Well, I think for Shelton, the whole, again, that whole home effect. And so often when American players do really well at the U.S. Open and throughout that summer North American circuit, they don't have a whole lot left for this part of the season. I mean, you know, every year at this time, it's not an unusual year in that regard. But I think with Shelton, definitely you can see sort of a U.S. Open hangover happening.
3: Steph, just to quickly finish, quickly, Carlos Alcaraz has been sporting a bit of facial hair, which has been quite amusing. Just tell me the backstory behind this.
12: You know, I don't even know. I mean, he's like a chia pet, though. He'll go get a haircut, and then a week later, it's back down to his shoulders again. And I mean, you know, it's just so good to have him back.
3: Absolutely. Alcaraz with a moustache. Absolutely loving it. Steph, great to chat as ever. Thank you so much. Tennis journalist Steph Miles there. Gosh, we're whizzing through the sports, aren't we? We've got to chat baseball as well, because what a remarkable turnaround in the MLB playoffs.
13: Two balls, two strikes, two outs, 2-0 Cleveland. Swing!
3: I mean, just listen to the noise there. Quite extraordinary. The Cleveland Guardians defeating the Chicago White Sox 2-0 to win their divisional series 3-2. It means, as you heard there, the Guardians will play the Tampa Rays in the American League Championship Series, where the winner will then move on to the World Series. We're joining us now, baseball writer and content creator for the three-inning fan, Kelly Franco. Wow, I mean, listening to that gave me goosebumps. Just how special then, Kelly, was Cleveland's performance to win three games in a row?
14: It was incredible, Dilip. It's so nice to be speaking with you again today. And here's the thing. The League Championship Series is a best of seven, and the winner of each one from the National League and the American League will face each other in the World Series. So what you saw was the Guardians come down from a 2-0 deficit to win three in a row. And now they'll face the Rays.
3: I mean, that's fantastic. And those two as well in the championship series, as we've said, two, I believe, of the lowest team payrolls in the MLB. And you could argue two teams that don't have a great history when it comes to championships. So what would it mean for either of those sides to reach the World Series?
14: Well, what we're looking at here is a real issue with the payroll, because you have the Dodgers facing the Brewers in the National League Championship Series. The Dodgers, of course, have the second biggest payroll in MLB. The Brewers have the 19th out of 30. And then the Guardians have the lowest, and the Rays have the third lowest. This is a contentious year for labor negotiations, Dilip, because the owners want a salary cap, and they say they need it to preserve competitive balance. But the question is, are we about to see the lowest payroll teams defeat the behemoths?
3: I mean, that would be quite the story. I'm sure we'll speak to you again in the coming weeks if that were to be the case. You touched on there the LA Dodgers taking on the Milwaukee Brewers, which is a repeat of last year's championship series, which the Dodgers won last year 4-0, I think it was. What's the prospect of the same thing happening again?
14: That that's exactly the question. The Dodgers swept the Brewers in four games in the National League Championship Series last year. So there are two factors that could make a difference this year, Delith. Number one is the Brewers have a pitcher named Jacob Mizorowski who throws the ball, no joke, Delith, about 105 miles an hour at his peak.
3: Wow.
14: So he is an incredible weapon that the Brewers have now. And the other is a negative. The Dodgers have Shohei Ohtani, the best player on the planet, except that he has not been playing like his four-time MVP self this year. He's struggled with hitting. He's not pitching right now. He's had an injury marred second half. So the question is, can the Dodgers succeed with Ohtani a little bit on the shelf?
3: That's certainly a question, isn't it? And I know, obviously, if they were to get to the World Series, the pressure will even mount further on the Dodgers. And we'll turn to the three-peat. So it's interesting, Kelly, isn't it, in sport, when the media start to write the narrative on this, and it's all about pressure and the mind games, isn't it?
14: It certainly is. And the thing about the Dodgers is you have the Dodgers fans who are so passionate, and then you're going to have the fans of the other 29 teams rooting against them.
3: Kelly, if I had to ask you, who do you see facing each other in the World Series?
14: I think it's going to be the Dodgers versus the Rays.
3: Oh, I'll make a note of that, and we'll see what happens in the coming couple of weeks. Great to chat to you, Kelly. Enjoy the championships.
14: I shall. Take care, Dallas.
3: Thank you so much. Always a pleasure. Three-inning fan Kelly Franco there, baseball writer and content creator. Wow, what an exciting two championship series we've got coming up in the MLB. Can you believe the Rugby League World Cup starts next week? Yes, the tournament is going to be held across Australia, New Zealand and Papua New Guinea to determine the men's, women's and wheelchair champions. Now, Australia are the current holders of both the men's and women's trophies, while England hold the wheelchair title. Let's speak to writer and broadcaster for ABC Sports, Simon Smale. Simon, just tell me, how much excitement is there then in the three countries?
15: Yeah, hi, Delith. It's very exciting. I think we've had a fantastic NRL season that's only recently concluded, and I don't think you can ever have too much rugby league, and I think that's certainly the opinion of a lot of my fellow countrymen over here. But that being said, the international game is such a funny one because so much attention here is paid to representative football in the form of State of Origin. State of Origin is the biggest show in town, and I think it's incredibly admirable that the Rugby League Commission are certainly trying to push international rugby league a lot more, and hopefully we can get that sort of excitement that we get around Origin for this World Cup. So there is definitely excitement building. A couple of people having dropped out doesn't help things necessarily, particularly when you've got the likes of Nathan Cleary pulling out. That's a big loss in terms of the excitement of the competition. Payne Haas, Samoa as well, big loss. But no, I still think it's very exciting. I think there's plenty of excitement coming forward.
3: And what are you hearing about the atmosphere in particular in Papua New Guinea, bearing in mind, of course, they're set to enter the NRL, aren't they, in 2028?
15: Yeah, they are. Look, I mean, there is no country on earth where rugby league is more of a dyed-in-the-wool sport than Papua New Guinea, and they go mad for it over there. Port Moresby is going to be absolutely incredible place to be over the next couple of weeks, I'd expect. Had a pretty disappointing result against the Prime Minister's 13 last week. And I think, I don't know if that's taken the shine off it a little bit for the Papua New Guineas, for the Kumuls. But look, they will be pretty up for everything. And I think the atmosphere for any of the visiting teams in Port Moresby is going to be pretty hostile, and it's going to be pretty exciting.
3: I wonder as well, just bearing in mind as well, you did say that the international game is a funny one. A year from now, of course, Australia will be hosting the Men's Rugby Union World Cup. I just wonder whether the excitement for this coming Rugby League World Cup, how it compares perhaps to what it will be like in a year's time for Union.
15: It's really interesting, again, sorry to keep using that word, but we do see quite a lot about the Rugby Union World Cup already. You know, the build-up is certainly on. You know, we've had a year to go not that long ago. So it's it's a hard one to gauge, really, because I think as Aussies, I think we get quite dyed into our wool about when things happen. You know, rugby league is from the end of February to the right at the beginning of October, and anything outside of that starts to mess up with our heads a little bit. You know, this is the start of cricket season. This is the start of Bathurst. We just had Bathurst this weekend. We've just had the Melbourne Cup coming up, and all of that sort of stuff. So having rugby league at this time of year is actually quite funny. That being said, I think everyone's excited. I do think everyone's excited. There's much less of a global interest, I think it's probably fair to say. But I do think as soon as anything gets going and any tournament gets going, everyone's attention is going to be firmly on it.
3: And I can imagine there's a lot of excitement around the fact that the men's and the women's and the wheelchair events are all running alongside each other for this World Cup. How important is that, Simon, for the profile of rugby league as a whole?
15: I think it's massive. I think it's absolutely massive. And I think the women's game is going for great strides here. The NRLW is played, through the back end of the NRL season, and the grand finals are all played on the same day at the Olympic Stadium in Sydney. We had a fantastic season again this year. Lots of talented players coming through. It's starting to be seen as a real avenue for women rugby players, not just rugby league. We get some union players and sevens players seeing us as viable career option now, and I think that can only be a good thing. In terms of having the World Cup running concurrently, it's just absolutely superb. And I think I do worry a little bit about the competitiveness of some of the other countries. I think Australia are head and shoulders favourites, even if the doyen of Australian rugby league, Ali Brigginshaw, has retired and she won't feature in this World Cup. So that's a bit of a blow, because she's been such a great servant of the game. But the number of players who are coming up, in her wake, is hugely exciting, and some of the quality of those players is exceptional. And as for the wheelchair rugby league, it's a fantastic opportunity to much in the same way that the Commonwealth Games is, to give athletes with a disability the exact same platform as their able-bodied counterparts. And again, that can only be a good thing.
3: Simon, thank you. ABC Sports broadcaster Simon Smale there. Some reaction from our commentary game now. Jeremy Doku came off the bench to score and assist in Manchester City's 3-0 away win at Liverpool. Here's City boss Enzo Maresca.
16: Enzo, how proud are you of your players after that?
17: Yeah, very proud. Very, very proud for the players, because I know how tough it has been for them, in the last 2 weeks, 3 weeks, the noise and these kind of things. But again, very proud for the performance. I think we struggled a little bit first half. We were not good enough on the ball in terms of build-up. Then second half, I think we were much better.
16: What changed? What changed in particular to be positive?
17: First half-time, we changed something, because we were not, good enough on the ball in terms of game plan. So we adjust some position, something. And again, I think second half, we deserve to win the game.
16: And the red card certainly made a difference, because it gave space for your players, the sort of space that Jeremy Docker and Ryan Cherki thrive in.
17: Yeah, absolutely. The red card also was much better for us, because it changed the game. But again, after 2-3 weeks, with all the situation, all the noise, our target is just to deal with the noise. That is the only thing we can do, and try to make our noise, that is to win games.
3: Yes, Erling Haaland and Ryan Cherki on the score sheet as well for City. Ryan Gravenberch sent off midway through that second half. It's the first defeat then for Liverpool under Andoni Iraola. Here is the Liverpool manager.
18: We conceded very little in the first half. I think we've done a really good job defensively. In the second half, even, I think we were translating those recovery situations in chances, and we were arriving better. But we haven't been able to maintain it, with 10 players. Also, just the first player before we can make the change. We concede the goal, and then it becomes more difficult.
16: A really big test today. What have you learned from your players? Or is it not a game for that because of the red card?
18: No, you learn a lot today in games that like today. I think I'm very proud of my players. I think they've put the intensity today. They put the work rate. They put everything. Obviously, it's a loss, and you don't get nothing from the performance, but I've liked a lot of things about the attitude.
3: A Liverpool boss, Andoni Iraola there. It's straight to Champions League action this week for both Liverpool and Manchester City. The tournament returns on Tuesday. Liverpool and Manchester City in action on Tuesday. One Premier League match remaining of this weekend. Coventry City hosts Newcastle United on Monday night. And just to recap the other Premier League results earlier today, Crystal Palace beating Nottingham Forest 3-1 as Oliver Glasner returned to Selhurst Park with his new club. And it finished 2-2 at the MK Stadium. Hull City taking on Everton there. Hull continue their good start, stable start to the season. Everton up to fifth as well on 10 points. David Moyes earlier disappointed that Everton couldn't hang on and win the 3 points. As ever, thanks for your company this Sunday. It's always a pleasure. Nottingham Forest against Arsenal, your commentary game next week. That's it from me and the rest of the Sportsmill team today. On a day when Manchester City extended their lead at the top of the Premier League by 3 points with a sixth win from six to silence the noise.
19: Now sure, give it a chance, brilliant footwork, and then he tucks it underneath Alisson, and that's 3-0, and that is Ryan Cherki showing his top class. One-way traffic now, Liverpool 0, Manchester City 3.
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19: top class. One-way traffic now, Liverpool 0, Manchester City 3.
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2: BBC World Service, it's 18 hours GMT. This is Oliver Conway with the newsroom. The airport in the Saudi capital is attacked again hours after the Houthis warn people to stay away. So what happens now?
3: We can expect to see a significant retaliation by Saudi Arabia. They will want to do something of some serious measure to send a message to the Houthis.
2: The Ukrainian president says he supports President Trump's energy ceasefire with Russia.
4: Ukraine is ready to refrain from striking Russian energy infrastructure, and we expect Russia to comply with the agreement.
2: More than 100 migrants die after a boat travelling from Djibouti capsizes.
5: The toll could rise further as search operations are still underway. The first survivors found have been cared for by the IOM.
2: And mystery at the British Museum as an ancient Chinese bowl breaks in its case. First, our top stories.
6: BBC News with Eileen McHugh. The Saudi authorities say another projectile has hit the main international airport in the capital, Riyadh, causing injuries, though casualty figures were not given. The latest strike came after at least 12 people were killed and hundreds wounded by a missile on Saturday. The Houthis say they also targeted Dammam Airport in the east of the country and two facilities belonging to the Saudi state oil company Aramco. There is no Saudi confirmation. Joe Inwood explains the connection with the war on Iran.
7: The Houthis are allied with the Iranians. They're not a proxy quite the same way that Hezbollah. They are an independent group with their own power base and objectives. These actions are going to be useful for the overall Iranian cause and mission because it opens up another front in this conflict, but also it brings into play another strait. We've spoken many, many times about the Strait of Hormuz to the east of the Saudi Arabian Peninsula. To the west of it, you have the Red Sea and the Bab al-Mandab Strait. And by bringing their forces down to the coast there, they threaten that, and it further puts pressure on international shipping, which is, of course, useful to the Iranians.
6: President Zelensky of Ukraine says he supports an energy ceasefire with Russia, announced by President Trump, but he said it was crucial to have Russian on board. There's no comment from Moscow. Dan Johnson is in Kyiv.
8: Donald Trump's announcement seemed to come as a surprise to the Ukrainians, at least, who initially said they knew nothing about it, despite Mr. Trump's declaration that both parties had agreed. A short time later, President Zelensky posted on X that he'd been discussing it with some other world leaders and would support it, but was awaiting further details from the Americans. In a video address, he welcomed what he called good news and reiterated Ukraine's desire for peace, but said Russia had so far rejected all proposals to de-escalate the conflict.
6: A flash flood in central Nepal has left at least five people missing. More than 140 houses were fully or partially damaged, and bridges and hydropower infrastructure were swept away. Videos online showed a dark debris-filled Bhudi Gandaki River surging through the hills in Gorkha district. Ambrasan Itirajan has more details.
9: 40 houses were swept away and four bridges. And the bridges are very key because Nepal is a mountainous country where the bridges connect to various districts. So transport has been snapped between two districts. And also four hydroelectric power projects were damaged in this flash flood. But, fortunately, the authorities were able to predict this early, as one of the disaster management officials was saying early, that they were able to give SMS alerts to people living downstream of the river. So that's why many people managed to go to a safer location.
6: Ambarasan Itirajan reporting. World News from the BBC. Almost 140 migrants have died after their boat capsized off the coast of Djibouti. The International Organization for Migration says search and rescue operations are continuing for 84 people still missing. The boat was carrying more than 300 migrants from Djibouti to Yemen when it sank near the northern town of Obok. 82 were rescued.

0: A Sudanese rights group says at least 72 civilians have been killed and dozens more wounded in airstrikes on a gold mine near Sudan's border with Egypt. The group, emergency lawyers, blamed the Egyptian Air Force for the attack at the Al-Uqayadat mine in River Nile State, calling it an act of aggression. Sudan and Egypt have not responded. In France, Raphaël Glucksmann has been chosen as the presidential candidate for the Social Democratic Left. The leader of the Place Publique party secured over 66% in the first round of voting. In a victory speech, he insisted that Marine Le Pen, the leader of the hard-right National Rally Party, would not win the election of May next year. He said he'd prevent what he called Trumpists, Putinists, xenophobes and demagogues from seizing control of the Republic. Pope Leo says he's to undergo surgery after his doctors detected what he called a very early stage nodule in his lung. Sarah Rainsford reports from Rome.
1: This was a surprise announcement by Pope Leo, addressing the crowd who had gathered in St. Peter's Square for his Sunday blessing. He said doctors had found a nodule in his lung during routine checks. It had been detected at a very early stage, he assured them, and was well localised, as he put it. But he's been advised to have it removed, so an operation has been scheduled in the next few days. Such nodules, a mass of dense tissue, are not usually cancerous. And Pope Leo, who's 71, is generally considered fit and well.
0: BBC News.
2: Thank you. You're listening to the newsroom from the BBC World Service with Oliver Conway. Despite efforts to avoid the fallout from the war in Iran, Saudi Arabia is now deeply embroiled in the wider Middle East conflict after the Iran-backed Houthis in Yemen attacked Riyadh Airport. The Saudis and Houthis have been fighting on and off for more than a decade, but stepped up strikes when their four-year truce ended in July. On Saturday, a Houthi missile hit King Khalid International Airport just outside the Saudi capital, killing 13 people and injuring 300 others. It was the deadliest attack on the oil-rich kingdom in a decade and has been followed by another one today. Saudi's civil aviation authority said there'd been some injuries but gave no further details. Access to Yemen itself is difficult, but our senior international correspondent Orla Guerin has been allowed in and gave us this update from the port city of Aden.
3: It's a very major attack which has sent shockwaves. The Houthis have managed to strike not only an economically important target by hitting the airport in Riyadh, but also a very politically sensitive target. Now, they have already said that they consider airports in Saudi Arabia to be potential targets. They have warned airlines to stay out of the airspace, and they have said people should take those warnings seriously. So that suggests more attacks are to come. I certainly think we can expect to see a significant retaliation by Saudi Arabia. They will want to do something of some serious measure to send a message to the Houthis. We did have airstrikes today in the Yemeni capital Sana'a, but there is no word yet about any casualties from those attacks. But I think one of the big questions now is, what does President Trump do? He will be under growing pressure from Saudi Arabia, who are close allies, to get more involved. Now, that has been something he has resisted in recent weeks, and he would probably prefer to resist it again. He has the US midterms coming up, and getting involved in another foreign war will not be popular with American voters, but Riyadh will certainly be pushing for help. And I think we have to remember, you cannot divorce all of this from the broader context of conflict and tension and escalation in the Middle East, and particularly the war by America and Israel on Iran. The Houthis are major Iranian allies, and what the Houthis have done now by striking Saudi Arabia so hard will certainly please Tehran.
2: Orla Guerin in Yemen. For more on this, I'm joined by Hesham Shawi, Middle East specialist from BBC Monitoring. And Hesham, what are the Houthis trying to achieve with these devastating attacks?
4: Hi, Oliver. Yes, so this morning we saw a fresh warning from the Houthis for airlines to avoid Saudi airports and airspace, apart from around the holy cities of Mecca and Medina. And we've seen fresh strikes targeting Riyadh Airport today, as well as Dammam Airport on the eastern coast. So it shows that the Houthis are really signalling that civil aviation infrastructure is now part of this pressure campaign against the Saudis to lift its blockade on Houthi-held areas. It's a type of warning intended to amplify the psychological and the economic impact beyond physical damage. And since yesterday, we've seen several embassies in the kingdom, including Spain, Germany and the US, warning their citizens from going near Riyadh airport. And we've also seen hundreds of flights either cancelled or delayed. So by the Houthis issuing and reiterating their warning against airlines using Saudi airspace and airports, they're trying to show that their threats really should be taken seriously, and they're raising the stakes. And it will also make travellers, airlines, insurers more cautious about travel to the kingdom. So they're really, really upping the ante, raising the stakes in the latest escalation.
2: Yeah, and how is this all going down inside Saudi Arabia?
4: Well, understandably, it's been met with a lot of shock. The Saudi media outlets have been providing wall-to-wall coverage, and they've been speaking to military experts, observers throughout the day. The statements by the Saudi-led coalition have also been reported round the clock. They've described the attack on Riyadh airport as a full-fledged war crime. And we've seen statements by the Saudi army saying that they will be dealing with the Houthis firmly and decisively. Since yesterday evening, we've seen those Saudi airstrikes commence on Houthi-held territory in Yemen, including Sana'a, Sa'da in the north, that's the border province with the kingdom, with Saudi Arabia, and also Taiz province in the southwest of the country. And the coalition will also be trying to get the US involved. And we've seen remarks by US President Trump today being relayed quite prominently in Saudi media. But we did see that the language made by President Trump was very, very careful. He said that the US may join airstrikes with the Saudis against the Houthis, that the US was moving very quickly to make a decision. But at the same time, Trump did say that the Saudis are capable of defending themselves. So the language is very carefully worded. And we know that the US has been very reluctant to get involved any further in the Middle East. He's ruled out targeting the Houthis, and instead he's offered the Saudis intelligence sharing last month.
2: Hesham, thank you. Hesham Shawi from BBC Monitoring there. Well, a day after saying Ukraine better damn well stop attacking Russian oil refineries, President Trump has announced an energy ceasefire between Russia and Ukraine, which he said was effective immediately. The Ukrainian leader, Volodymyr Zelensky, responded by saying that was news to him. But later he clarified that he fully supported the plan as long as Russia did too.
5: Today, the President of the United States said that an energy ceasefire has been reached. This is good news for everyone. What matters is that it becomes a reality. Ukraine is ready to refrain from striking Russian energy infrastructure, and we expect Russia to demonstrate the same readiness and to comply with the agreement.
2: Well, President Zelensky spoke about this to the leaders of Canada and Finland and the head of NATO, and also received backing from France and the EU. The US and Ukrainian leaders have been at loggerheads since President Trump announced a plan to buy huge amounts of Russian diesel. Russia hasn't yet commented on the ceasefire announcement. Vitaly Shevchenko from BBC Monitoring gave us his analysis.
6: By now, most people will know that many of Donald Trump's statements turn out to be at odds with fact or indeed logic. We've had that in the past, statements that were heard from him that surprised people in Ukraine who were immediately affected by them. When it comes to the whole idea of a ceasefire with Russia, the past history of this war is littered with failed ceasefires. So if this ceasefire were to go ahead and hold, it would be totally at odds with Russia's previous behavior. And also, it has to be said that Donald Trump has not given Vladimir Putin any reason at all to stop attacking Ukraine, to rethink his whole strategy of waging war on Ukraine. So I personally would be hugely surprised if Russia were to stop attacking anything at all in Ukraine, be it energy infrastructure or anything else.
2: And yet, both nations are suffering badly from these attacks. Do they not have an incentive to agree to stop hitting each other's energy facilities, at least?
6: They do, in completely different ways. It's quite clear that Ukraine is suffering badly more this year than last year. Russia has been quite successful in obliterating whole sectors of the Ukrainian economy, such as steelmaking, which used to account for 10% of GDP, a third of Ukraine's exports. Right now, that's gone, and that affects things like government spending in frontline cities where those steel mills used to be located. In Russia's case, in purely rational, pragmatic terms, this war makes no sense. Russia is suffering as well. And yet, as we've seen so many times, tragically, in humanity's past, it's waging war, a war of conquest against its neighbor. So if Russia were to stop attacking Ukraine, it would benefit economically as well as otherwise. If Ukraine were to stop fighting, it would just cease to exist because Russia would completely destroy it.
2: Vitaly Shevchenko. And in the past few minutes, President Zelensky says that Russia has hit a power plant in Ukraine after President Trump's energy ceasefire statement. A boat carrying hundreds of migrants from Djibouti to Yemen has sunk, leaving almost 140 people dead. The International Organization for Migration says more than 80 others are missing and rescue operations are continuing. I heard more from our global affairs reporter, Richard Kugoy.
7: In terms of the incident, we know from what we've heard from some of the survivors, they say that the boat was overcrowded. In fact, they said just the moment as they were boarding, it started sinking. So they could tell actually there was a problem with the vessel itself. So far, we know that 84 people are missing and a search and rescue operation is being coordinated by the Djiboutian authorities, and 82 have been rescued. They're all from Ethiopia, and they're saying that there's a likelihood that the toll could increase. So it's just a very difficult operation at the moment, and it's still ongoing. And the fact that it's going into the dark, it's likely really going to complicate the exercise itself. And the boat sunk on Saturday night, just shortly after it set off from Djibouti, just near the northern town of Obok.
2: So they had travelled from Ethiopia. Do we know why they were heading to war-torn Yemen?
7: Yes, a majority of those on board, it's in fact interesting because I saw that 150 people who were in the boat now which sank had actually attempted even the crossing and were turned back, and they were just trying, you know, their luck this time around. So the majority from Ethiopia and also a bit of them are from Somalia. So they were heading to Yemen because they normally use what is called the eastern route. So across the Red Sea from Djibouti and then overland in Yemen in the attempt perhaps to reach the Gulf states, mostly through the southern border of Saudi Arabia.
2: And how busy is this migration route?
7: Well, it's busy because if you look at the statistics by the International Organization for Migration, just this year alone, about 178,000 people have just arrived in Djibouti. That's between the month of January and October. And since September the 10th, there are about 20,000 people who have crossed just from neighboring Ethiopia into Djibouti. So it's a very busy crossing. It's about a 20-kilometer separation between Djibouti and Yemen, but also is subjected to rough seas that puts a lot of people traveling using all sort of boats at risk. So majority of them attempt to do that. And despite the fact that actually there's a war ongoing in Yemen, but they're saying that they're risking it all just to try their luck.
2: Richard Kugoy in Nairobi. This is the newsroom from the BBC World Service, and time now for our regular roundup of the footballing action in the English Premier League, and a highly charged match as Manchester City played their first game in the Premier League since being found guilty of the majority of 115 financial charges. Watching for us, Sports World's Delif Lloyd, and a good afternoon for Man City.
8: It certainly was, Oliver, because like you say, it was their first game since being found guilty of breaching Premier League financial rules, but the club have appealed this decision. But with that news, of course, breaking during the international break, all eyes then this week and particularly today have been on how City's players would react. Well, they reacted brilliantly on the field. Their sixth win from six. They maintain their 100% record. They've extended their lead at the top of the Premier League by 3 points over Arsenal. 3-0 they won at Liverpool. Ryan Gravenberch was sent off in the 62nd minute for Liverpool, so they were down to 10 men, and that's when the game all changed. Erling Haaland, Jeremy Doku on as a second half sub, and Ryan Shirky with the goals. It ended up being an emphatic statement win by Manchester City.
2: Yeah, a lot of anger in the ground and online over that red card, but what was the atmosphere like at Anfield?
8: Well, we were keeping a close eye on this on Sports World. Booing from some Liverpool fans towards City supporters on their arrival at Anfield. The players were then booed whilst they were warming up, booed even further. There was a huge roar against City's players as they walked out, and at the start of the game, a hostile atmosphere, as you would imagine. Banners all around Anfield as well. But City beat Liverpool three times in recent seasons to the Premier League title. But the City boss Enzo Maresca was asked afterwards if the outside noise could be distracting for his players.
9: I don't know, to be honest. The only thing I can say is that because of the situation, we need to learn to deal with the noise. But at the same time, the message for the players is try to make our noise, that is win games.
10: And for you, how easy is it for you to be able to shut it out and just get on with what you're here to do?
9: For me, it's quite easy in terms of I try to focus on things that I can control. There are things that they are not in my hands, so I cannot control, so I don't stress about that.
8: Guy Mowbray speaking to Enzo Maresca. Elsewhere in the Premier League, Hull drew 2-2 with Everton, and Crystal Palace were 3-1 winners over Nottingham Forest.
2: Della Floyd from Sports World on some crunch games in the Premier League. The authorities in Pakistan have imposed emergency rule in the northwestern Khyber Pakhtunkhwa province, which is governed by the PTI party of the jailed former Prime Minister Imran Khan. The suspension of the local government follows weeks of anti-government demonstrations by thousands of Mr. Khan's supporters demanding his release, as well as militant violence in the northwest. Pakistan's Law and Justice Minister Azam Nazir Tarar said the situation was so serious officials could extend the emergency measures to other parts of Pakistan.
11: The activities of extremists and incidents of terrorism attacks have increased to an unprecedented level of violent intensity, posing grave threat to the lives and properties of the people in the province of Khyber Pakhtunkhwa.
2: Well, our global affairs correspondent Anbarasan Etirajan is looking at this for us. How is the government justifying this suspension of powers?
12: The federal government is saying that the provincial authorities have failed to maintain law and order. They are citing about this increasing militancy by Islamist militant groups and also the Tehrik-e-Taliban Pakistan, a hardline Islamist militant group that has been carrying out attacks on security forces as well as civilian targets. The PTI is very popular in Khyber Pakhtunkhwa province. It's a bordering Afghanistan. It is a Pashtun ethnic community-dominated province where he remains hugely popular. This party has been in power since 2013, and the last time they won with a very clear majority, overwhelming majority in 2024. So the government has done this just before the supporters of Mr. Khan was planning to reach Islamabad, their march. They have been gathering from different parts of Peshawar, gathering people and moving towards Islamabad to put pressure on the government to release Mr. Khan, who has been in jail since August to 2023. So they were basically preempting the move by supporters of Mr. Khan.
2: And what is the current security situation like in the province?
12: That's a big concern now because you don't have a regional government. It is troops are being deployed as we speak. But if the Islamist militants and are going to increase their attack, that's going to increase tensions within the region. And also the supporters of Mr. Khan are also going to hold regular protests. So it is going to be a tense situation. Don't forget that the increasing militancy has also increased tensions between Pakistan and Afghanistan. And that has also led led to violence, with Pakistan attacking what they called as militant targets, and in retaliation, Afghan Taliban also attacking some of the Pakistani security positions. So it is going to be a tense situation in the coming days, with Imran Khan supporters upping the ante.
2: And Marasan Azirajan, thank you. Australia has seen a steady increase in shark attacks over the past three decades. In January this year, there were four in 48 hours. Last month, a 63-year-old man from the western city of Perth was killed by a great white while swimming close to the shore. The BBC's Ryan Keane has been exploring what might be driving this rise in attacks and the impact on those who survive, and a warning that some of the details in Ryan's report may be upsetting.
13: In 2018, Justine Barwick left her home state of Tasmania to travel to the Whitsunday Islands, located off Australia's northeastern coast. Soon after, she set off on a yacht with her husband and friends. Tragedy unfolded.
14: I stood on the deck of the boat and I dived in. As I came back up and my head surfaced the water, that's when the shark attacked me. Years later, I still don't have the words to fully describe that moment.
13: Somehow, perhaps fueled by adrenaline, Justine managed to push herself away from what was likely a tiger shark and swim towards the stern of the yacht.
14: I tried to get up the swim ladder and I couldn't work out why my right leg wasn't working. But then when I got into the cockpit of the boat with some help from my husband and one of my friends, I looked down and I saw my thigh. All of the inside of my right thigh was gone. My femoral artery wasn't just severed, it was gone.
13: Her peers called the emergency services, who set off to help.
14: I was then taken to Mackay Base Hospital.
13: While shark attacks are declining across most of the globe, in Australia, they've been increasing over the past 30 years. In the 1990s, there were roughly 8 to 10 attacks per year there. Since the start of the 2020s, the case average has been in the high 20s. Jody Rummer, a marine scientist at James Cook University in Queensland, explains why.
15: Those numbers are influenced by a lot of things. How many people are in the water, how incidents are reported, and, of course, where sharks are and where their prey are occurring. Climate change adds another layer to that. As the ocean warms, oxygen conditions change, habitats shift, and prey moves.
13: Not only does warmer water all around mean a shark's habitat can expand closer to human activity, but as the sea warms, it acidifies, affecting water visibility. Since sharks rely heavily on electroreception, the ability to sense the electrical signals of potential prey, it can be harder for them to tell a person apart from a seal or ray in these climatic conditions.
15: I think what's really important when we talk about shark bite numbers is not to jump straight into the conclusion that sharks are becoming more aggressive. Shark bites are still extremely rare.
13: Justine agrees that we should be more understanding to sharks.
14: I've undergone several huge operations, and the biggest one being an 18-hour surgery where they moved muscle from my tummy to my thigh to reconstruct my leg, and I'm so grateful to have my leg. I love our natural environments here in Australia. You know, we go swimming knowing that this is the home of wildlife that keeps our planet healthy. I have no anger about this shark attack at all.
2: Justine Barwick, ending that report by Ryan Keane. Finally, to a mystery at the British Museum, not far from us here in central London. A Chinese bowl dating back to the Qing Dynasty has been found smashed after falling off a shelf. There was no one near at the time and the shelf didn't fail. So what's going on? Here's Simon Jones.
16: Something costly and strange happened in room 95 of the museum before it opened to the public last Sunday. The bowl, which was crafted sometime between 1662 and 1722, depicted ladies engaged in cultural pursuits in a terraced garden, according to the collection's catalogue. But it has been found in pieces after falling from its mount and landing on the shelf below, also damaging a porcelain box. CCTV shows nobody was in the gallery at the time, and the mount was said to be in perfect condition, leaving staff mystified. The breakages have received international news coverage. The South China Morning Post questioned whether there were cracks in the museum's security, sparking debate about how fragile cultural treasures should be exhibited. The museum says it takes the care of objects incredibly seriously. The bowl and box are now being restored.
2: Simon Jones. We'll have a summary next, but that is it for now from the newsroom.
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23: 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You name it, in India he probably runs it. But how exactly did he get so rich?
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25: BBC News with Andrew Peach. The main airport in the Saudi capital Riyadh has been hit by a projectile fired by the Houthis in Yemen for a second consecutive day. Officials said the attack caused a fire and injuries but gave no casualty figures. The Iranian-backed Houthis say they've also targeted another Saudi airport as well as oil facilities. President Zelensky of Ukraine says he supports an energy ceasefire with Russia, unexpectedly announced by President Trump. But he said it was important for Russia to also support the truce, and he was awaiting details from the Americans. Almost 140 migrants are now confirmed drowned when their boat capsized off Djibouti. It's among the deadliest such incidents on the route used by migrants trying to reach the Gulf states. A Sudanese rights group says at least 72 civilians were killed in airstrikes on a gold mine near Sudan's border with Egypt. The group blamed the Egyptian Air Force. Poland's interior minister says the man alleged to have planned an assassination attempt on Prime Minister Donald Tusk has been detained. Local media report the man had contact with a radical organisation. The Social Democratic Left in France have chosen Raphael Glucksmann as their candidate for next year's presidential election. He said he'd prevent what he called Trumpists, Putinists, xenophobes and demagogues from seizing control of France. Bangladeshi police have arrested four people for sedition after black ink was smeared over a portrait of the Indian-born Nobel laureate and writer Rabindranath Tagore. It was painted a week ago on the wall of a fine arts academy in the capital, Dhaka. Manchester City Football Club have defied a hostile reception by Liverpool fans, beating their hosts 3-0 in their first match since being found guilty of multiple breaches of financial rules by the English Premier League. Liverpool fans line the streets to greet the visitors with chants of cheats. BBC News.
23: Welcome to Good Bad Billionaire from the BBC World Service. 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
24: We take them from zero to their first million, and then from a million on to a billion.
23: My name is Xing Xing, and I'm a journalist, author, and podcaster.
24: And my name is Simon Jack, and I'm the BBC's business editor.
23: On this episode, our billionaire is Gautam Adani, currently worth a cool $85 billion, which makes him one of the top 25 richest people on the planet.
24: Although he has gone down the charts, as recently as 2023, he was estimated to be worth $150 billion. He was up to number two in the charts in the world's rich list.
23: And now he vies with another billionaire we've covered on the show, Mukesh Ambani, for the title of the richest person in Asia.
24: He was among those caught up in that 2008 Mumbai attacks. He was also the victim of a kidnapping a decade earlier.
23: He's 64. He's described as a yoga fanatic, and he dropped out of school at 16 but ended up building one of India's largest business conglomerates.
24: Another dropout who turned billionaire. The Adani Group has interests spread across energy, food, beverages, ports, airports, mining, weapons, infrastructure. I don't know what's left in an economy.
23: Yeah, you name it, he's got it. And Gautam is the overall boss. But the Adani Group is run by a group of Adanis, including his brothers, nephews and his two sons talk about keeping it in the family.
24: In 2024, Bloomberg editor Anto Antony highlighted Gautam's widespread influence in India, saying when you switch on the electric light bulb at home, his business is touching your life. When you're buying groceries from the shop, his business is touching your life. When you're looking to buy a house, his business is touching your life.
23: He is then a major figure in Indian culture as much as business.
24: But it's clear that Adani is not universally popular in his homeland. He's even recently been targeted in the manifesto of the Indian viral youth movement, the Cockroach Janta Party.
23: So let's go back and take Gautam Adani from zero to his first million.

0: Gaurav Samadani was born in June 1962 in Ahmedabad, the largest city in the state of Gujarat in the west of India. Now, it's known as a hub of the textile industry, sometimes called the Manchester of India, of the English city that was the centre of the Industrial Revolution and the textile industry in the 18th and 19th century. So perhaps unsurprisingly, Gautam's father, Shantilal, worked in the textile trade.
1: His mother, Shantaben, focused on raising the family. Gautam is the seventh of eight children, and his brothers also feature heavily in the story, but barely anything is known publicly about his two sisters.
0: Now, they were a Jain family. It's a J-A-I-N, and Jainism is one of the world's oldest religions. It predates Christianity. For example, it originated in India 2,500 years ago.
1: The Jain community is actually generally regarded as more well-educated and wealthier than the general population in India. So 34% of Jains have university degrees compared to 9% of the population in India as a whole. And this was certainly true of the Adanis. So they were a middle-class family. They were pretty well off when Gautam was young. And one of his older brothers, Mahosuk, has recorded that we lived in a modest locality where our family was better off than most neighbours.
0: So keeping ahead of the Joneses, according to R.N. Bhaskar's biography of Adani, which is a very useful source for this episode, the family avoided flaunting their wealth. When Gautam's father bought his mother expensive jewellery, he did so on the condition that she would never wear it outside the house. What's the point? So that the neighbours would not feel unhappy or pained. As a result, much of Shantaben's jewellery never left its box.
1: Very thoughtful of his dad.
0: Do you have any jewellery that has never left its box?
1: I mean, probably not as expensive as the jewellery that Gautam's dad was buying for his mum. But growing up, you know, Gautam was really boisterous. His family nicknamed him Tufani, which is loosely translated from the Hindi and Urdu as a typhoon-like turbulence. So you can kind of imagine he was a bit of a handful. Apparently, his behavior even led relatives to approach someone called a Jyotishi, which is a traditional Hindu astrologer, for advice about how to deal with their little typhoon. And as the story goes, the astrologer who read Gautam's chart told the family the boy will go places. So, you know, how right they were. Yeah. Astrology is real.
0: But while Gautam excelled academically, he got a place, for example, in one of Ahmedabad's top schools in 1974 and gained admission to a coveted science program. He wouldn't stay in academia for long. In fact, at 16, he'd enrolled in a commerce degree at Gujarat University, but a chat with an uncle sent him on a different path. I love these little moments where little tweaks, little hand on the tiller, chance meeting,
1: sliding doors moment,
0: chance conversation. And instead of going to university and joining the family business, as his older brothers had, Gautam's uncle encouraged him to try working in another sector to find his own calling. And that was a conversation, as we were saying, that would change his life and the life of his family. And not long after, Gautam dropped out of university.
1: And a colleague of Gautam's later in life has pointed to his lack of a university degree as a reason for his success. He said that he had been lucky that he didn't go through such an education, which normally produces consultants and not entrepreneurs, or say worker bees and not the queen bee. So that's an interesting take on university education.
0: Really interesting. But it was a while before Gautam would become a leader. In 1978, he took a train south to Mumbai, where he got a job as a diamond trader. In Mumbai, he moved in with one of his older brothers, Vinod, and he began working for a diamond manufacturer. He learned to assort and assess diamonds before becoming a full-blown trader. He didn't immediately neglect formal education, but he enrolled in classes at South Mumbai College. But soon work took over. His attendance at university tailed off, and after 6 months, he quit school to focus on the new job.
1: And as it happened, Gautam had gone into the diamond trade at a propitious moment. In 1978, India's diamond industry was going through something of a boom, and that year it was worth over $500 million, double what it had been worth 2 years earlier, and about 40 times more valuable than it had been a decade earlier.
0: Even so, apparently, and I didn't know this, diamonds are traded on wafer-thin margins, just a few percentage points on the value of the trade as a whole, which makes diamond trading pretty risky. You can make a mistake here. But Gautam seemed to make a success of it. He remained in the business for the next 4 years. And with each trade worth a few thousand rupees, equivalent to a few hundred dollars to Gautam, he would likely soon have become a rupee millionaire. But on this show, Good Bad Billionaire, we tot up our millions and billions in US dollars, and a million rupees would be close to $100,000. So that's probably about what Gautam was worth when he quit the diamond trade in 1982. So in 1982, 100,000 bucks.
1: His next move was to join up with two more of his brothers, Mahasik and Vasant, for a new enterprise back in Gujarat where they'd grown up. Mahasuka just purchased a small plastics packaging factory from a family friend called Savantalo Vora, and this got Gautam away from his future as a diamond trader and into a completely new industry, which taught him about bigger company structures and global competitiveness.
0: So Savantalo Vora is a pretty crucial character in this story in more ways than one, because he also became Gautam's father-in-law when he married his daughter Priti in 1986. The couple are still together. They have two sons, Karan and Jeet, who both, of course, have prominent roles in the Adani empire today.
1: Talk about building a family empire. But back in 1982, there was no family empire to speak of. Gautam told Forbes that they started with virtually zero. And nevertheless, though, Gautam quickly distinguished himself. Other traders would maximize profits by going back on deals while prices got higher. Gautam did the opposite. He stuck to his commitments even when the prices moved against him. So this gave him a reputation for being trustworthy, and, you know, it helped a business grow quickly.
0: That's really interesting, isn't it? So clearly trying to forge a reputation for being someone you could do business with over the long term. The brothers were also helped by their choice of industry. Plastics and polymer was some, what they call a sunrise sector in India in the 1980s. And that's sort of like, you know, a new era is dawning, a fast growth, there's innovation, people are just getting into it, you know.
1: Well, as we discussed on this podcast before, the Indian economy would undergo massive transformation in the next decades. And it was moving from this period of really tight regulation under a predominantly socialist post-independence government to the increasingly deregulated India that we know of today.
0: For the Adanis, all of this meant enormous opportunity. Each of the brothers took on distinct roles within the nascent plastics business. Vasant managed the factory, Mahasuka oversaw the company whilst looking after the family's original textile business, and Gautam took on the role of marketeer and procurer of raw materials. And friends of Gautam recall there were days when he used to ride his scooter across the city, almost tirelessly looking for a trade opportunity. I've got a very clear vision of this in my head.
1: Yeah, we all know those pictures of scooters, men like scooting around the city in a traffic clog.
0: Me,
1: India.
0: I'm a billionaire. Me.
1: Well, as the plastic sector grew, so did the Adani business. And soon they went from owning one processing unit to three. And Gautam began to really distinguish himself as the true visionary of the family. Remember, he's got all these brothers.
0: Yeah. So, yes, exactly. He begins to emerge from the pack, if you like. The company was doing well. It was buying raw materials, processing them, selling them on. But Gautam noticed that a bigger chunk of the profits were to be found, if you like, upstream in the supply chain, where they get some of their stuff from in the buying and selling of the raw materials themselves. So in 1988, he broke from the family venture. That must have been an interesting conversation, to found Adani Exports, set up with just 5 lakhs, a lakh being 100,000 rupees. So 500,000 rupees then worth $35,000, US dollars. Adani Exports would be the first company in what would eventually become a giant company. Although his brothers would go on to play important roles in the Adani conglomerate, this is when Gautam set himself apart. He becomes the boss, and that's when his personal wealth begins to really expand.
1: And the company's success would almost certainly have made Gautam Adani a US dollar millionaire by the start of the 1990s, if he wasn't already before.
0: Okay, so he's hit that milestone. He's now a US dollar millionaire.

0: So how did Gautam Adani go from a millionaire to a billionaire?
1: Well, the key to Adani's success lies in his ability to spot an opportunity and fill in the gap without taking his focus off his existing businesses. It's meant that he's been able to diversify and create not just one successful business, but this huge conglomerate of complementary interests.
0: That's such an interesting thing. How do you keep your eye on several balls at the same time? And according to his biographer, R.N. Bhaskar, Gautam himself has commented on this, saying, business is like a body with a straight line running from the top to bottom. On the right side are the problems of the day that I need to address. On the left are all the opportunities of the world. Both sides are mutually exclusive. So even as the business may be passing through one of its biggest challenges over here on the right-hand side, that will not stop me from prospecting some of the biggest emerging opportunities. These things are not connected. Interesting philosophy.
1: So while his core business was flourishing and his personal wealth was climbing, by 1990, Gautam was already thinking about the next big diversification opportunity, opening a port.
0: Well, this is interesting because he's been importing raw materials, right? So he'd seen firsthand how significant ports are to his and many other businesses. And he'd been frustrated by the way that port inefficiencies could eat into his own company's competitiveness. If a ship, for example, was delivering 5,000 tons of goods or materials, but the port was only able to handle 500 tons a day, it would take 10 days to unload. And those 10 days would cost the business at every level. Time is money in business. So when a global commodity trader, it's called Cargill, massive US company, approached Adani Exports with a request to source 1 million tons of salt from India, Gautam saw an opportunity to make the deal into a hugely profitable operation if he could open his own port. And that idea led him to Mundra, a small port with a tiny jetty that would become the cornerstone of Adani's billion-dollar business.
1: I wonder if he scooted there as well, on his scooter.
0: And when he started scouting the location, it was in no way fit for international. I've got this image in my mind of this sort of rickety little jetty out there, and you suddenly start thinking really big. But it had a lot of advantages that meant one day it could be a great port. First of all, the water around the jetty, very important for any port, is it's deep. And it also suited Adani because it was in his home state of Gujarat. And it wasn't far from free trade zones in the Middle East and was in a location where boats could come in and out all year round.
1: So it basically sounds like the perfect location. Gautam convinced Cargill, that enormous commodities trader, to join him in a 50-50 venture, each committing to spend up to $27 million. And with that kind of commitment, it's clear that Adani's other business ventures were doing very well indeed. But when the deal with Cargill fell through, Adani was left to foot the bill for development all alone, and he just didn't have that kind of cash.
0: That would have been a big moment, but he was fully committed without a partner. On the upside, don't have to share any profits. So in 1994, Adani Exports listed on the Bombay Stock Exchange. They went to raise some money by selling shares in the company. The IPO, we've used that acronym many times on this programme, initial public offering, where you sell shares in the company. It was a big success. It was 25 times oversubscribed. That means there was 25 times as much demand for the shares as there were shares to go round. And back in Mundra, officials had the same confidence as investors. And the same year as the IPO, the Gujarat Maritime Board approved the project.
1: But building a port of this scale is a major operation. It wasn't until 1998 that Terminals 1 and 2 opened and the very first ship anchored at Mundra. But as soon as it opened, Mundra started turning a profit. So Gujarat Adani Port Limited was officially incorporated that very year. Two more terminals opened in 1999. Adani invested in a private railway to the port. After all, having a port's good, but having a railway that connects it is even better. Yep. And in 2001, another subsidiary company owned by Adani was granted the right to develop, operate, and maintain the port for 30 more years.
0: And actually, Mundra is now the largest commercial and container port in India. That means it's the biggest port in the most populous country in the world, a massive moneymaker. Meanwhile, the Adani Group now operates ports and terminals across the world. He's got 15 in India, international ports in Australia, Sri Lanka, Israel, Tanzania. You get the picture.
1: Well, Mundra Port was a huge project. It remains a jewel in the Adani Group's crown, and the port business accounts for a significant portion of Gautam's wealth. But the years of development, remember what you said about the body being divided in half, they didn't distract Gautam from his mission to diversify. And as early as 1996, he founded Adani Power and began to muscle his way into the energy sector. 3 years after that, he began Adani Wilma, a joint venture with a Singaporean food processing company, Wilma International. Adani Wilmer's main focus is importing and refining edible oil, and it's become this enormous part of the whole business. And unlike the years of work it takes to get the port business up and running, the partnership with Wilmer was cemented in just 4 days.
0: Well, when you've got that kind of muscle, when you've already proved yourself as a formidable business person, you can actually move quicker, I think, than having to convince people you know what you're doing.
1: Well, people trust you as
0: well. People trust you, and you can force the issue sometimes.
1: Well, the edible oil business has also become another one of Gautam's big successes, and Adani Wilmer has become India's largest selling of packaged and branded edible oil, with annual sales in the billions.
0: Interesting, though, in the last few years, that partnership has come to an end. The newly formed Adani Agribusiness Limited now takes full control of operations. So, the partnership may be over, the business certainly isn't.
1: But all this expansion means it wasn't long before Gautam's own wealth had expanded into the billions. In 2007, the business magazine Forbes estimated his personal wealth at $6.7 billion. And by the time they included him at the billionaires list, the following year they were estimating his wealth at $9.3 billion.
0: So he's made it. He's in the charts with a bullet. He's now $9.3 billion. He's very comfortably a billionaire.
1: So let's take Gautam Adani beyond a billion. So the year that Gautam became a billionaire was actually the very same year he came face to face with his own mortality at the Taj Mahal Hotel. He'd been having dinner at the Mumbai Hotel on a day that the group of militants entered the premises and began a 60-hour siege. Some 170 people were killed across the city, including 9 of the 10 members of the Pakistani jihadist group responsible for these attacks.
0: Gautam and other rich guests first hid in the basement before staff moved them upstairs, where Gautam sat on a sofa. As he has said, he put his faith in his God. He was among those saved when commandos took control of the deadly situation.
1: A decade later, he wrote a reflection on the attack in the Indian Express, a newspaper, saying that an anniversary was a day of personal reflection and prayer. He wrote, "I'm often struck by the thought that this was God's way of keeping me grateful and indebted." It wasn't the first time Gautam had to reflect on his own mortality, actually, because back in 1998, he'd reportedly survived a kidnapping incident which saw him and an associate held at gunpoint.
0: So being rich can be dangerous, but that hasn't stopped Gautam Adani getting even richer. And as usual, he's built his fortune by expanding his reach into new sectors. The Adani Group has moved into steel, copper, railways, healthcare, cement, solar power, data centres and much more. In fact, Adani Defence and Aerospace even manufacture armed drones, guns, missiles, defence products and electronic warfare technology. Meanwhile, the ports and power businesses have flourished. And he's also dipped into media. In 2022, the group increased its stake in New Delhi Television Limited, one of India's most popular and long-standing news networks. So his tentacles get just about everywhere into the Indian economy.
1: And all of this, understandably, makes Gautam Adani a very powerful person. But he has one more, even more powerful friend in the name of India's Prime Minister, Narendra Modi. So like Gautam, Modi is from Gujarat, and their paths first crossed in the early 2000s when Modi was Chief Minister of the state. And they forged this mutually beneficial relationship and have had similarly spectacular rises. And back in the early 2000s, actually, Modi was engulfed in a huge controversy after violence erupted against a Muslim minority in the state in rioting that saw 1,000 people eventually killed.
0: Now, Modi has always denied any wrongdoing, but what is certain is that Adani was a key business figure at the time and helped Modi smooth over any doubts in his leadership. So he's clearly, when you have that kind of wealth, you inevitably become quite a big political player as well. We've seen it with some of our other billionaires, and maybe a cultural one as well.
1: Yeah, I mean, I wonder if the closest parallel you could draw in the United States is Elon Musk with Donald Trump.
0: Yeah. Yeah, Rupert Murdoch with any number of the heads of state.
1: Yep, he's seen them all.
0: And it's interesting, you said that, you know, one more, even more powerful than him. I'm always reminded that, you know, political figures, their term ends. Many of these people's wealth persists. So they may be powerful in the here and now, that one thinks that these billionaires keep wielding power as long as they've got their money.
1: Well, even if they didn't set up another business, compound interest would make sure that they're still remain billionaires.
0: Yeah. Well, actually, at that time, Adani went as far as setting up and chairing a group of Indian businessmen. They called themselves the Resurgent Group of Gujarat to rival the Confederation of Indian Industry, the CII, after the CII criticised Modi's role in those riots in 2003, saying, if this business group is going to be critical, we'll set up our own, essentially.
1: Well, critics have said that the Adani-Modi relationship is mutually beneficial. And for many, this closeness of the pair was epitomised when Modi flew in Adani's private jet right after he was elected to national office in 2014.
0: But Adani's proximity to power came under scrutiny again in 2023 when the Adani Group was accused of the largest con in corporate history. And that is according to Hindenburg Research, which is a New York-based investment research firm, which published a searing report accusing the Adani Group of using a web of companies and tax havens to inflate their revenue numbers and manipulate, therefore, their stock prices. This accusation came at a time when Gautam was at his peak. The market capitalization of his businesses was $288 billion. Wow. Huge. Gautam himself was nearing the very top of the rich list. He was right up there at number two. He was richer than Bill Gates, Warren Buffett, Jeff Bezos. But after the report landed, it made an impact. Adani shares plunged nearly 27%. $100 billion was wiped from the group's market valuation. And Gautam, accordingly, slid down the list to a measly 17th on the world's wealthiest people. And actually, the Adani Group decided to withdraw from a planned follow-on public offer. This is when you have an initial public offer, you sell some shares, and then you're going to sell a bunch more to raise some more money, and announced it would return instead money to investors. Their explanation was there was market volatility, there was a lot of noise going on around the company. Anyway, a difficult situation for the Adani Group.
1: Yeah, well, the Adani Group nonetheless denied any wrongdoing. They published this scathing report calling it not merely an unwarranted attack on any specific company, but a calculated attack on India, the independence, integrity and quality of India institutions, and the growth story and ambition of India. So quite almost an attack on a nation itself. And the Securities and Exchange Board of India sided with Adani, dismissing many of these allegations after the Indian Supreme Court ruled against escalating the probes into the conglomerate.
0: In 2025, Hindenburg Research ceased operations, but this has not silenced the political opponents of Narendra Modi, who have continued to make allegations of a bit of cronyism between Modi and Adani.
1: A Washington Post investigation in 2023 found the Modi government had been granting tax breaks and preferential treatment to Adani's coal business, which raised questions about India's commitment to transitioning away from fossil fuel. The Adani Group again denied the allegations, of Gautam saying of Modi in 2023, "You can talk to him about policy, discuss the interests of the country, but the policy is made for everyone, not for the Adani Group alone."
0: And then, of course, there were some US charges in 2024 in the last weeks of the Biden administration. The US Department of Justice, the DOJ, filed criminal fraud charges against Gautam Adani and several of his executives, alleging that bribes had been paid to Indian government officials to secure lucrative renewable energy contracts and that American investors had been deliberately misled about the matter. Gautam Adani denied those allegations, and in May 2026, the charges were dropped shortly after Gautam Adani hired a team of lawyers led by one of President Trump's personal legal advisors.
1: Bloomberg reported that Gautam personally met with Donald Trump Jr., President Trump's oldest son, shortly before the charges against him were dropped. A spokesperson for Trump Jr. told Bloomberg that the meeting had zero to do with the DOJ's decision to drop the charges against Gautam. And a US federal judge actually did reopen the case in summer 2026.
0: And legal filings revealed that Adani had offered to invest $10 billion, no less, into the United States. In his words, if that's what the DOJ or the SEC wanted, two big regulatory bodies, Department of Justice, Securities and Exchange Commission. But while both Adani and the prosecutors have confirmed the offer was made, both insist there was no connection between the offer and the decision to drop the charges.
1: Make of that what you will. Well, the judge also had questions about why a senior member of the Attorney General's office had worked directly with Adani's lawyers on the dismissal without consulting prosecutors and investigators who had handled the case. He described this as in his words, highly unusual, and stated that the irregularities in the decision to dismiss the indictment are concerning, but eventually dismissed the case in August 2026.
0: Adani unsurprisingly welcomed the ruling. He wrote on X that throughout this challenging period, our faith in truth, fairness and the rule of law remained unwavering.
1: Earlier on, the US Securities and Exchange Commission, the SEC, had separately dropped bribery charges against Gautam and a nephew of his after they agreed to pay penalties of $6 million and $12 million US dollars, respectively. Ouch. So Adani has definitely earned that title of the master escapologist, which was given to him by The Economist.
0: But look, you know, his success, the success of his business group can't be overlooked. He claimed in 2021 that 1 rupee invested in Adani Enterprises at their first IPO in 1994 would have a compound annual growth rate of 36% over 26 years. That's 36% every year for 26 years. Compare that to the average 10% return by the market as a whole, the Indian market as a whole. That's amazing growth that reflects and contributes to the incredible growth of the Indian economy over the last 20 years.
1: That is where Gautam Adani's billionaire story ends for now. If you want to hear more about him, including how we judged him out of 10 in our 4 billionaire categories, wealth, controversy, power and legacy, then listen to the Good Bad Billionaire podcast, available wherever you get your BBC podcasts.
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3: Hedevial Haydakira, Hayeren Lezvove.

0: Ukraine people, families, neighbors, just trying to remove the rubble to find their relatives and their loved ones. And as Valentina said, with bare hands, they were using whatever they could to find them. There were very few rescue teams. You need to take into account that there were dozens of buildings that collapsed, hundreds that were damaged. But also, people feel in Venezuela that the government's response was very slow. And at the beginning, when a natural disaster like this happens, the first few hours are critical to save life. And many people feel that many lives could have been saved if the government had intervened and allowed the international teams also to get into Venezuela earlier than they did.
1: Valentina, what about the system for identifying the dead and verifying the identities of the dead? How is that going?
2: You are talking about a system of identifying? I would say that none of that has existed. According to my reporting, everyone that has either survived the earthquake in La Guaira or that has someone in there, what they tell you is that I recognize my relative because of the clothes, because of the place they found the body, because they recognize the couch or something in the house that belonged to that person. So I would say that it has been very weak. The body that were recovered, it was either because of the people removed the rubble and found the body by themselves, or because they were in the very first beginning, the first days after the earthquake, and they were still recognizable. And that is one of the main challenges that our people are facing now with those that have disappeared. How do you recognize whatever thing that you can find under the rubbles, right?
0: Yes, I would say that identifying the dead was one of the most difficult and distressing parts of the response. La Guaira has just one morgue that is next to the main hospital. So the government had to set up makeshift morgues in the open air. I visited one of them, the biggest one, and what I saw was terrible because there were hundreds of bodies just on the ground in the sun. Temperatures can go up to 35 degrees. So imagine all these bodies laying on the ground, quickly decomposing. And so the task of identifying these people was very hard. So I went to this morgue and some family members and relatives, they were trying to identify their people, and they couldn't because these bodies were decomposed and they were being asked to watch pictures of the bodies, but they were unrecognizable. It was terrible. It was quite distressing. They were traumatized. And, you know, there are so many victims that even now they haven't been found, you know, they couldn't be identified.
1: Valentina, what about the reconstruction? Is it happening? And if it's happening, in what stage is it right now?
2: Well, the reconstruction that we're seeing is done by the people. They are trying to rebuild their own houses, their own apartments. But the thing is that the help is very slow. One of the things that Susana Rafali, this expert on disaster, were saying is that it is not clear who is coordinating the aid, who is coordinating the operations on the ground, and also what is going to happen with the people that lost everything. And when I mean everything, I mean their families, their houses, and also their jobs, all at the same time. You need to create a system to make that people to get to recover somehow, right? To get a job, to get some food, to also get a salary or money somehow. So one of the things that Rafali were saying that is that an emergency becomes a disaster when the response is inadequate. So what she says is like, okay, this was a huge tragedy. Of course it was. But the thing is that if there's no coordination among the national and international organizations that can help people to move forward, it's going to be more difficult, right? Something that shocked me from my reporting is seeing the people in charge of providing the help and the medical assistance, for example, completely collapsed. I interviewed a pediatrician who told me, I don't want to be a pediatrician anymore because I have seen so many children that I couldn't safe or I couldn't help because I didn't have the resources at the hospital that I needed. He was completely broken from this. So you don't only have the trauma of the regular population, but you also have a very shocking situation among those who helped at the moment. I mean, rescue teams, doctors, hospital nurses. So the recovery is not only the buildings, but also the mental health and the internal resources of people to recover from a situation like this.
1: And Valentina, tell me about the communities that were hit the hardest.
2: Yeah. One of the things that experts were very surprised about was the fact that the most vulnerable and the poorest people of La Guaira were not the affected in these earthquakes. Why? Because their houses were in the mountain and the soil of the mountain is made of rock, so they could cope with the movement of the earth. But the formal city where people used to live in buildings, all that collapsed. So now you have a different population in need, which were people that used to have a house, that used to have a job, that used to have a family and a net or a community that could help them to recover from an accident, for example. And now these people are helpless. So you have, in the response, you have to think about a new kind of populations that didn't exist in Venezuela before the earthquakes.
1: Do Venezuelans have faith in the government to rebuild?
0: Well, I think trust in the government is already quite low in Venezuela, especially after this disaster. It has deepened that skepticism for many people. You know, there were those who hope that some reconstruction will bring some level of stability or investment into the region. Mm. But I think the initial response to the disaster showed to many Venezuelans that this is a government that has not been elected. And there are also concerns about how resources will be managed and whether aid or reconstruction projects will reach those who really need them. And at the same time, it's important to say that people often now rely on communities rather than the government. That has been the case for a long time in Venezuela. So I don't think now there is some expectations that the government will lead the reconstruction. I think now people in Venezuela are focusing, obviously, on rebuilding the country. But more and more people are demanding elections because they feel that this government cannot lead a proper reconstruction project for that region.
1: Mm. Valentina, is that your take as well when you speak to Venezuelans? Is that how they feel about each other and towards the government?
2: I would say that Venezuelans are exhausted of trying to figure out their daily lives. What do I mean by this? It is very common to hear that I have electricity at home, but I don't have running water and internet connection. So I have to go to a relative's place or somewhere to get the three things at the same time, right? So people lose a lot of time doing this, right? And beyond that, I would say that people are still in pain because of the loss. It is a national grief, right? And we haven't overcome that. But I wouldn't say that the people have good expectation about the government. So I would say that people are trying to cope with their daily challenges, but at the same time, they know they're not relying on authorities or on a foreign aid.
0: There is also the fact that, you know, Venezuela is a country that has been experiencing this economic collapse, you know,
1: exactly.
0: And so Venezuela doesn't have the resources to lead a reconstruction project. It just doesn't have the resources. The GDP of Venezuela has dropped more than 80%. People are struggling to make ends meet. The hospitals in Venezuela don't have the equipment. The government doesn't have the money to lead a reconstruction project.
1: We talk about the long-term economic and political crisis in the country and problems. And you mentioned that there is no money. But for people outside looking at Venezuela, they think they do have money. They have oil. Is there some sort of hope that maybe this oil money will be put to use to help people?
0: Well, you know, there is something very interesting is that after Maduro's capture in January. Mm. I went to Venezuela as well. And I spoke to people who had so much hope that this would bring investment, because President Donald Trump was talking about big investment, big oil, big companies coming back to Venezuela and investing a lot of money and developing the industry that was in tatters. So people had hope, but it's been more than 9 months now since that moment. And there have been promises. I think the oil production in Venezuela is more than 1 million barrels per day now. But that money isn't really reaching the people. And so there is more money entering Venezuela, but it's not necessarily reaching the Venezuelan people.
1: Norberto and Valentina, thank you very much. Valentina Oropeza and Norberto Paredes from BBC Mundo. Situated at 5,290 meters above sea level in the barren, moon-like landscape of northern India's Ladakh region, Hanle rates 1 on the Bortley Dark Sky Scale, with 270 clear nights a year. Over the last few years, travelers have been drawn to Hanle not just for the jet-black skies, but also for the chance to experience astronomy, guided by locals who are now making the cosmos their livelihood. Amruta Durbe of BBC Marathi joined the fifth floor to tell us more.
3: Imagine you're at a place which during the day it has clear blue skies, but as the sun goes down, it gets dark and you just look up to the sky and there is no single spot that is empty. Each corner has something twinkling, shining, and the whole sky looks that way. That's Hanle.
1: Tell us why the sky in Hanle is so special.
3: So basically, Hanle is part of a region called Ladakh, and this place, the elevation is more than 14,700 feet. So that makes it very unique place, because when you are at such elevation, one impact on your body is you find it very difficult to breathe. But on the other way, it means there is less moisture in air. So there are less aerosols, less dust particles. So basically things that obstruct your view, those are not there in Hanle. Second thing is, Ladakh is situated in such a way that at one side there is Himalayan range, on the other side there is Karakoram mountain range, two huge mountain ranges. So Himalayan range blocks the monsoon that travels from south of India to north of India. Same way the Karakoram range blocks the westerly winds. That monsoon, that rain also does not reach in much quantities in Ladakh. So basically it rains very less in Ladakh. So that is also very beneficial because there are no clouds. And since it's remote, there is very less light pollution. So all these conditions make it perfect for sky observations.
1: Amruta, you went there to meet these women who are known as astro ambassadors. Tell me about them. Who are they? What do they do?
3: So these are young women. We met four of them and we met few others also. But four of them whom we featured, they all are graduates. They are in their late 20s. And basically, these are the girls who have grown up in and around Hanle. And they are the ones who were chosen for this specific course. There was a batch of 24, all young men and women from these areas. And they were trained by Indian Institute of Astrophysics. Mm-hmm. They were trained in sky observation, night photography, and basics of astronomy, how to operate a telescope. And not just that, they were given a telescope. So now these women, they have telescopes, they have the knowledge, so they can host sky gazing sessions or watch parties right from their backyard.
1: And you went there for some sky gazing yourself. What did you see? Tell me about your experience.
3: Yes, we were there for 4 nights and it was amazing experience. First of all, being a city girl, I'm born and brought up in Mumbai. So there are very, very few stars that we get to see from Mumbai. There are obviously a lot of lights. And this place is where it's almost pitch dark. Once they turn off their lights at 11 o'clock every night, it's pitch dark. And when you look up the sky, it's amazing. This is something you've never seen before, experienced before. Imagine you are stepping out of the house or the homestay and you can visibly tell that, okay, this patch is the Milky Way. Because it's clearly visible with your naked eyes.
1: And tell me about these night sky tour guides.
3: These are young modern girls who have grown up in these villages. The four ones we met, they were kind of shy. But once we got to know them, they were really cool. They took us around. They welcomed us. They offered us tea. In Ladakhi culture, you offer your guests with tea and whatever milk products your home has. Because that's what hospitality means to them. And they are really young and ambitious girls. So now they were telling me that, okay, now we have approached the observatory saying that we need more modern telescopes. Teach us more or update us more about these, because now people also come prepared or people also have many doubts. So they are also now keen to grow more of in this field. And I just asked them that, you know, since you've grown up in these villages, did you find the sky so amusing from the beginning? And they were like, no, earlier we used to look up, but we never noticed so many things. But now they actually follow the night sky. They know which planet is going to rise at what time or what kind of phenomena is happening. They know how to film moon craters. If you go and ask them what kind of settings should I have on my phone to click a good picture, they will tell you the settings. And they intend to continue this.
1: Amrita, I assume these women, young women, must have done very traditional chores and work in this village. How has this new job that they have affected their lives?
3: I asked them about that, what would they have done if not this job? And they said they would have tried for a government job or they would have done the homestay chores. And now also during the day, they manage their homestays, they take care of their guests. But now with the sky gazing opportunity, they're doing really well financially. They mentioned that earlier they used to ask their parents for money, but now they don't need to do that. And they were really excited to tell me that how they could save money and buy new things for themselves. So they have become financially independent. And the more interesting thing is, many times it happens in India that once a girl gets married, she might not get to continue her job. So I asked them, what about you? And they were clear that we are not going to stop working. So even if we get married, we will keep continuing this work.
1: And Hanley is actually a dark sky reserve. Is there worry and fear that maybe there's going to be some more like light pollution and will make this stargazing experience more difficult?
3: Yeah, actually, I asked this to the observatory personnel also. And what they told us that it is a risk that more people come in, there will be more pollution of every sort. But these astro ambassadors, they are not just the ones who help you with sky gazing. They are also the ones who educate the tourists about what to do and what not to do when you are in Hanley. So they are the ones who tell you that, okay, if you are to travel somewhere from your home state to somewhere, go before 9 o'clock. Or if you are traveling after that, do not use the headlights upper beam. Use the lower beam.
1: And as a person who's been there and visited there and stayed there, do you recommend it as a holiday spot?
3: Definitely. You should go. It's a bit tough terrain, I must tell that, because it's high altitude. Usually we just take it for granted that I can breathe normally. But when you land in Ladakh, you realize that, oh, oxygen is really important. But you should definitely go there.
1: Thank you very much, Amrita.
3: Thank you so much.
1: Amrita Durve of BBC Marathi. That's all from me, Farinika Amidi, and the rest of the Fifth Floor team. Thanks for listening.